0: not be prepared because you never know what could happen. And if you're prepared, you're not going to be cut off guard.
1: Tina told us that during Hurricane Katrina, she had more than 10 feet of water in her home.
2: Bertha's center is now about 90 miles southwest of Panama City, Florida. Bad storms, tornado watches, and flood warnings in the northeast and mid-Atlantic. More than 85 million Americans on alert. ABC News forecaster Samara Theodore.
3: From Louisville to Philadelphia, New York down to D.C., Richmond over to Pittsburgh, you have a level 3 out of 5 when it comes to severe weather. Destructive winds, tornadoes, large hail, all a possibility as we head through the remainder of your Tuesday.
2: And there are many flight delays and over 2,000 flight cancellations. The Pentagon has identified remains of a third service member believed killed in the Iranian attack at a military base in Jordan over the weekend. Four sets of remains will arrive at Dover Air Force Base tomorrow. Asking a Senate Appropriations Committee for another $87 billion for the Iran war, Defense Secretary Pete Hegseth being asked by Senator Dick Durbin, Illinois Democrat.
4: Do you have a new estimate about what the war has cost us so far in this, the fifth month of the first year of this war in Iran?
5: Senator, the estimate we have as of today is $37.5 billion.
2: Democrats pressed Hegseth on the cost while citing cuts to Medicaid and rising consumer prices. The wreckage from a deadly Pan Am plane crash in the ocean 74 years ago that helped lead to requirements for the passenger safety briefings on every flight today has been found off the coast of Puerto Rico. 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
7: Showers and thunderstorms are likely through the evening ahead of a warm front. They should taper off and end. Behind it, lots of clouds, breezy conditions, warm and muggy overnight. Lows only dropping to the upper 60s. Partly sunny, breezy, warm, humid on Wednesday. Showers and thunderstorms expected late in the day as the cold front moves in. Highs will get up into the middle 80s. Becoming partly cloudy behind the front, winds will die down. We'll drop into the lower to middle 60s. High pressure then builds in for Thursday. Few morning clouds, otherwise lots of sunshine expected for the balance of the day. It'll be warm, but humidity levels will be much lower. Temperatures will get up to around 80. Looking ahead to Friday, plenty of sunshine expected once again, a comfortable day. Temperatures will get up into the middle to upper 70s. I'm Scott Kaplan, and that's your Bloomberg three-day forecast. 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
2: Kaylee Hoddle, a deaf actor known for her roles in two Godzilla films, has died in a car crash in Maryland. She was only 18 years old. The fight for weight loss heads to court.
8: With so many people using the drugs, it's a bold claim to make.
9: People using Zepbound lost an average of 50 pounds compared to an average of 33 pounds with the Wegovy injection.
8: And one that the maker of Wegovy says is misleading. Novo Nordisk claims that Eli Lilly is using data based on the highest dose of Zepbound versus the lowest dose of Wegovy. The Danish drug maker wants a court to order Lilly to pull the ads and to issue what it calls corrective advertising. Jim Ryan, ABC News.
2: Authorities in Alaska say a woman is recovering after she was attacked by a brown bear while hiking on a trail over the weekend. Anchorage police say the woman was found with non-life-threatening injuries while the bear ran off. At least stick it. That was the response from new Giants coach John Harbaugh after running back Cam Scatabo failed to land one of his signature backflips over the weekend and appeared to land awkwardly on his surgically repaired right ankle. ESPN senior NFL insider Adam Schefter.
10: I can't imagine that they're particularly excited about seeing videos like that. That is who Cam Scatabo is. Like, this is not a surprise. This is a guy who would headbutt brick walls before every college football game.
2: Adam Schefter, Chuck Sievertson, ABC News.
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11: From Bloomberg World Headquarters in New York, I'm Doug Krisner. Let's update top stories and market action. President Trump is aiming to reshore generic pharmaceutical production in the U.S. Tonight on social media, Trump said, as of August 1st, all generic drugs imported into the U.S. will continue to have a zero tariff for 2 years. Afterward, that tariff will be raised to 100% for a one-year period and then 200% thereafter. Here is Bloomberg's Derek Wallbank.
12: Anytime that I see Donald Trump doing something that has a very late start date, even as quick as 1 month from now, but this is really 2 years from now, you can think of it as an opening for negotiations. And so this is a threat, and then the negotiations sort of come after. It is really now in his second term, Donald Trump's classic art of the deal.
11: That is Bloomberg's Derek Waldbank. Oil prices jumped in New York trading after President Trump dismissed the prospects of immediate talks with Iran. And at the same time, Houthi militants in Yemen threatened shipping in the Red Sea. Now, Trump did vow to respond if that Iranian-backed group were to disrupt the waterway, but he didn't specify how. Incidentally, his remarks came after the 10th day of attacks between the U.S. and Iran. Mediators are still trying to restart negotiations. WTI in New York trading picked up 2% to $84.91. The equity market staged a comeback thanks to a recovery among chip makers. Sentiment was supported by strong chip export data from both South Korea and Taiwan. We had the Philadelphia Semiconductor Index rising more than 5%. Taiwan Semiconductor shares, these are the U.S.-listed ADRs, jumped more than 5.5% after the Nikkei reported. TSMC is talking with clients about increasing prices by as much as 10% in 2027. At the same time, NVIDIA said its latest chip designs are making their way to customers. Those shares were up 2%, and Intel rallied more than 8.5% on plans to cut more jobs. After the bell, Supermicro issued a business update, including the raising of the fourth quarter outlook for gross margin, and the company also saying the backlog was in a record $60 billion. Supermicro shares up by more than 17% in late U.S. trading. Right now in Seoul, shares in SK Hynix up 4.5%, leading the KOSPI to a gain of 5.4%. And in Tokyo, the Nikkei rising by 1.4%. 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

0: I'm Stephanie Flanders, and you're listening to a portion of this week's Trumponomics podcast on Bloomberg Radio. Today I'm speaking with Bloomberg News reporter Ben Stevenman and the economist and London School of Economics professor Richard Layard about America's fund shortage. And this is Trumponomics, the podcast that looks at what's happening in the economic world of Donald Trump, what's shaping the US and global economy, and what could happen next. This week, we're talking about the great fund shortage. You might think it was an odd topic. I mean, the cost of living, we know, is still a major issue for households on both sides of the Atlantic, and definitely for Donald Trump approaching the midterm elections. But the cost of laughing, of having fun, seems to be going up even faster than other things, and there are fewer and fewer places to lay your hands on it. The FIFA World Cup is a case in point. I mean, watch parties are fun, but for those of us like me who prefer to see their sports live, it's been a disaster. Game tickets leading up to the tournament were either incredibly hard to get hold of or ruinously expensive, often both. Now, if you have zero interest in football, you'll be completely fed up with hearing any further word on this topic. But this phenomenon, being priced out of fun, is part of a broader trend spelled out in a recent Bloomberg piece that got a lot of traction online by the reporter Ben Stevenman. As he points out, Americans are spending less time socializing than they used to. Over the past 20 years, America's lost 2,000 golf courses and 7,000 bars and nightclubs. We're not just talking about leisure time in general, but the shared in-person kind of leisure, live shows, family trips, nights out with friends. Time use surveys that have been run since the early 2000s show double-digit drops in the hours spent by Americans on things like that, on arts, on sports and social events. Now, this may be a business opportunity for some industries, but for everyone else, it raises a bigger question. What happens to an economy and a society when people just can't afford or don't make time to have fun? Well, I'm happy to say I'm joined by Ben, who wrote that piece. He writes about money and people for Bloomberg and is based in New York. Welcome, Ben.
1: Thank you. Happy to be here.
0: And an economist who spent a large part of his career thinking about what makes people happy and, more importantly, why it matters, Professor Lord Richard Layard, co-director of the Wellbeing Programme at the Centre for Economic Performance at the London School of Economics, and also the author of several books, including The Origins of Happiness and Can We Be Happier? Professor Layard, Richard, thank you so much for taking the time.
2: My pleasure. Fun.
0: Ben, how did you come to this topic, the great fun shortage?
1: I've been thinking about happiness and community in America for years. When you look at the American Time Use Survey that asks people how they spend their time, you see these sort of very depressing trend in terms of how much we're just socializing face to face. We're just doing it a lot less than we used to. And it's been my hunch for years that like that is having major effects on us, on our politics, on our economy. And it doesn't seem like it's sustainable. But when I started the research for this particular piece, I was just really thinking about high gas prices. And I was sort of like, oh, like maybe this is making this summer a summer of scarcity where people will be cutting back on vacations. And then I was surprised to see that people didn't really cut back that much on travel as much as you would think. People seem to really want to get out there. And I started looking at all the different ways people like to have fun that gets them out of the house, that gets them out with their family or friends or the community, and just seeing the supply shrinking in area after area, industry after industry. And so that's why I wrote the piece.
0: You just mentioned it there. There's sort of two elements to this, isn't it? There's sort of, there's less available, and I guess often goes with this, but also just a massive increase in the cost of a lot of these events and this kind of activity. But what are you seeing driving those things?
1: There's just the baseline of inflation generally is, first of all, squeezing the sort of a fun budget. People have less money left over for discretionary purchases. That's one thing. The other thing is the fixed costs of running a hotel or a nightclub just soared. But then there's also a supply issue. We really don't build beachfront resorts in the United States anymore. We have thousands and thousands of miles of coastline, and we don't build on places people can gather and have fun and then anymore. So then we've also had this inequality trend in the United States. So Who ends up in those beachfront luxury resorts? It's the wealthy and the rest of us who maybe these are places you started bringing your kids to and now they're older and you really have to stop going to those beach towns and you got to find something else to do. So I think it's a combination of factors and it's different for different kinds of fun, but I think it's a complex mix of dynamics that are really coming together in 2026.
0: And demographics, I guess, is another piece of it.
1: Yeah, there's just more people. There's just more people fighting over fewer spots.
0: But I mean, and also older people, you know, there's a chunk of people who are kind of entering retirement who have all the money and maybe are also pushing up prices that way.
1: Yeah, baby boomers retired and they can't stop going on trips.
0: So they're taking all the lounges on the beach.
1: Yeah, the national parks are full of baby boomers with lots of free time. and there's just less spots for everybody else.
0: Richard, I thought you would be a sort of perfect person to talk about this too. You've always said happiness is what should be the ultimate yardstick of the success of an economy. I guess we're talking about fun, which isn't necessarily the same as happiness or good mental health. So how do you think about the connection between the kind of activities that Ben's talking about and the kind of happiness, mental well-being that you have focused on for so long?
2: Well, all the research shows that social connections are absolutely central to people's happiness. And social connections, of course, depend on the amount of time that you spend on them. And so the time use evidence that people are spending less time socializing is absolutely central to understanding the other huge fact, which is documented in the World Happiness Report, that overall happiness has fallen in the US by more than in any other country other than, I think, 14 out of all the countries in the world. And this is particularly affecting young people. And I think that that is a very bad omen for the future, because we know that the best predictor of a happy life is how happy you are when you're young. America has now dropped to 62nd position for happiness of young people. And I think all of this is connected with the growth of online living. So I very much agree with Jonathan Haidt's line on this, that the social media are having a poisoning effect on young people. And it's because young people use them more than older people that they are suffering more as a result. And we know that he showed, I thought it was extraordinary, that over half of young people say they wish social media didn't exist. Mm. But they're captive. They have to go on them because everybody else is going on them. So there's a huge amount of evidence that time spent online is destructive of happiness for two reasons. I mean, one is obviously lack of social, ordinary face-to-face social contact, which has been the way humans enjoyed themselves from the beginning of time. But also the negative side, the encouragement of social comparisons and comparing yourself with the perfect life of the influencer, etc. So I think all of that is going into this diminution of fun and increase in unhappiness, which is particularly present in the English-speaking world. People, of course, questioned whether social media are so important because they are prevalent in other parts of the world. I think what is so interesting is that the English-speaking world has been particularly strongly affected, partly perhaps because of the way the tech companies operate, but also that these are the societies where young people have broken away more from their families and are less controllable by their parents. And parents' values seem to have kept social life going in Latin America, other parts of the world, in the way that they haven't in the United States and Britain.
0: You've partly answered the question I would have asked you, but it does feel like, you know, large parts of Europe, people are extremely online, but they don't seem to have had, certainly from your World Happiness Report, which also Ben mentions in his piece, they don't seem to have had the same fall in happiness.
2: Well, it's the whole English-speaking world, actually. It includes Australia and Canada. I think that it is to do with the fact of parents having more influence on young people's social norms in the rest of Europe as compared with Britain. I think that's a very, very important fact.
0: One of the things that you mentioned, Ben, in your piece is the potential political consequences of some of this. And I guess we'll get on to some of the policy responses. But in terms of the many reasons that you might worry about it, you cite some, there's studies that show that voters are more likely to vote for populist candidates in years after social spaces and pubs and bars have closed down.
1: Yeah, there are two studies, one from France looking at Bar Tabacs, the place to buy, you can get a cup of coffee or you can place a bet or just buy a newspaper. Thousands of those in small French towns have shut down, and it actually takes a while. It's not an immediate effect. But when those places close down, according to this new study, in the next decade or two, those places become gradually more and more right-wing and more willing to vote for not just conservative parties, but sort of extreme right-wing parties. And then there was another study in the UK looking at pubs and showing similar things.
2: Could I add, the closure of youth clubs has been an extraordinary thing in Britain. We've lost 73% of the level of activity and funding for youth clubs over the last 10 or 15 years. And of course, the closure rate is different in different areas. And you can see straight away that the effect on crime in the areas where the youth clubs have been closed is quite dramatic. I think if we could just go back to the question of populism, I mean, the clearest fact that's been established really in almost every country is that the people who vote for populists are the discontented people, some of whom have become discontented for policy reasons and some of them for cost of living or other reasons. But discontent is driving people into extreme right-wing or extreme left-wing positions.
0: Coming up, more from my conversation with Bloomberg News reporter Ben Steverman, the economist and London School of Economics professor Richard Layard. We're talking about fun. I'm Stephanie Flanders, and you're listening to the Trumponomics podcast on Bloomberg Radio.
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4: Showers and thunderstorms likely through the evening, tapering off tonight. Breezy, low 65 to 70. Partly sunny, breezy. Showers and thunderstorms return Wednesday afternoon, high in the middle 80s. Becoming partly cloudy Wednesday night, low in the lower to middle 60s. Mostly sunny, less humid Thursday, high near 80. Sunshine for Friday, high 75 to 80. I'm Scott Kaplan with your three-day forecast on Bloomberg 92.9.
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16: Yeah, we're working with the CBOE to make binary options available, which would allow you to take a position on the S&P 500. It's possible that may extend into other financial related events like KPIs or certain macroeconomic indicators. I think we're open to anything that's you can make a link to a client's portfolios. Mm. We serve a lot of active and very engaged traders. We want to make sure what they have and need to be successful. So that's what we're looking at. We don't have a timeline. We are actively working on it. The CBOE is as well. We will follow them. And we're excited to be in that marketplace. But don't look to be able to bet on Taylor Swift's first child when that child's born on our platform.
17: But when we speak to you in October, do you think they'll have launched yet?
16: Well, we'll see in October. I mean, we're working hard at it. CBOEs, we're still dependent on their timeline. Okay. So I'd love to give you a timeline, but I really can't at this point.
18: What if Taylor has an idea for the S&P 500 by the end of the year? Yeah. Would that be a bet?
16: But that would be. See? If it's related to the S&P 500, we could make it work.
18: What about crypto? What can you tell us about the early reception to the spot crypto trading rollout? What are you guys seeing?
16: Well, for us, you know, crypto is an important part of being able to offer everything that our clients want. And our clients are already engaged in crypto in a big way. They've bought the ETF, they participate in futures. They are invested in crypto in many different ways at Schwab. We're excited for them if they have crypto outside the firm to be able to bring it in. We'll make crypto available for transfers by the end of the year. You can buy spot crypto now with cash on our platform, and we're excited about that.
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0: into extreme right-wing or extreme left-wing positions. And that's why one extraordinarily powerful reason why we have to try and put the contentment of the people more central to public policy if we want to preserve democracy.
1: Ben, as Richard says, part of this is about a cost of living issue, which is obviously issue number one, not just in the US, but also in the UK and other places. And it doesn't just relate to this. I mean, it relates to the price of groceries and the price of petrol, gas going up. But does the people being priced out of fun activities or holidays and everything, does that have a particular resonance? How much is it politically salient on its own, or is it just being sort of pushed together along with other things? I notice you mentioned in New York sort of having more liquor licenses as a way to try and encourage some of the bars to come back.
2: Yeah, I think that inflation in and of itself and the price of just food that you bring home and eat at home, like that is something that is infuriating to people in and of itself and is sort of disconnected perhaps from this fun happiness conversation. But I think when you go to a concert and you feel like you're being squeezed into, like, to actually get close enough to see the artist and not just watch a screen in from the back row, when you have to pay hundreds of dollars to do that, it's really dispiriting. But when people will go out and try to do that, they're subject to these premiumization regimes where to get in and have the same experience you had a decade ago is going to cost you four times as much, even if the official inflation rate hasn't gone up that much for that particular activity. We've really created these tiers, whether it's on an airplane or in a concert hall.
1: Everyone's forgotten that now because the World Cup's been quite popular in the US, but in the lead up to it, it was that very intensive tiering by FIFA that I think had sort of have brought that home. And Richard, I can't help thinking, I mean, many, many years ago, you know, you were the person who had really contributed to people focusing on relative inequality and how that was related to people's happiness. And we're seeing that now with the way that the sort of aggressive rent seeking and segmenting of the market into upper, more and more upper tiers seems like there's a very close connection between that and people's general sense of well-being, even if it's a somewhat trivial example sitting in a concert.
0: Yeah, so one mustn't exaggerate the influence of economic factors in the production of discontent. I mean, if you try and explain who are the most discontented people in most advanced countries, the number one factor is going to be mental health and loneliness. These factors are coming through at least as strongly as simple living standards. I was very impressed by the US Surgeon General Vivek Murthy when he went on his first tour as Surgeon General. What were the greatest problems of health, as he thought it, facing people? They said loneliness. That was what people reported to him. And that's behind the deaths of despair and all the rest of it. And it is behind populism, because people join these populist parties because it gives them a sense of identity, that they feel they belong to something that actually means something and turns over their insides. So it really is crucial that we deal with this discontent. And it really is important for politicians to understand that the factors that will determine, this is studies of both European elections and US presidential elections, the factors which will determine whether a government gets re-elected are more to do with non-economic factors affecting their happiness than economic factors. And we need much more attention to things that generate the social interactions, which we started this conversation with, than just the cost of living.
1: We have potentially a moment of opportunity in the UK, despite there not being election and arrival of a new government, a new prime minister anyway. And he seems to be quite open to some of these ideas. And I know we've also heard, and Ben mentioned in his piece, you clearly have Democrat politicians on the ground in the US also trying to address some of these sources of discontent. But when you look at the sort of cost effectiveness of different interventions to improve happiness, but how do you rank something like more

0: or spending on counselling and direct efforts to address high levels of depression, for example, against having more parks and more sort of social infrastructure, ways of getting people together, or youth clubs for that matter?
1: Well, as you say, we have been looking right across the board at the cost effectiveness of different types of public spending. And the most extraordinarily effective is, you call it counselling, I would call it psychological therapy, which is basically paying for itself within a couple of years, both when it's done for adults and when it's done for young people.
0: Paying for itself in what way? Are they returns in terms of people working or returns in terms of people feeling better?
1: Of course, the really important return is people feeling better. But from the government's point of view, it's of great interest that it won't cost them anything because they get the money back within a couple of years.
0: From people work, from tax revenues or from reduced health costs? I'm just trying to work out what the saving would be.
1: When you're talking about adult anxiety and depression, which is the biggest single set of problems, it's just people getting back to work are coming off benefits. The savings there are so immediate. When you're talking about addicts, you're talking about healthcare costs as well being saved, people not turning up at A&E, not turning up at inpatient facilities, and so on. But you mentioned parks. They are also good value. Small parks being close to green space turns out to be very cost effective. Actually, things like the police turn out to be rather cost effective. They actually encourage people, the theme we're on, mixing freely because they feel safe. Things which are much less cost effective are extra new roads, new railways. We spend an extraordinary amount on these in a way that's not really questioned. And I think that we need to subject all public expenditure to this test. What does it ultimately do for the quality of life as people experience it?
0: Ben, you obviously spend your time dipping in and out of lots of different topics, but I know that you're particularly interested in the sort of dynamics of wealth and how it affects society and affects people, and you've obviously demonstrated that in this piece. And there's been a lot of talk about wealth taxes, but do you think with all this discussion that maybe we'll get into talking about high-end consumption taxes?
2: That's really interesting. In terms of policy interventions, I was thinking a little bit more about creating new or more fun infrastructure. This seems like an opportunity for local politicians to bring a little life back to communities, whether that's a free concert or a dance party on a Friday night on a block that's shut to traffic. But the tax issue, I've looked into these taxes on wealthy people and people's attitudes about billionaires and trillionaires. And if, like in the United States for a long time, there was a sense that people didn't really resent billionaires that much when you polled them. But that's starting to change, and there's less admiration for the wealthy than there used to be. And I do wonder whether one of the factors there is that there is this sense that the experiences, the cool places and the cool experiences that were once available to a broad middle class population, you know, are becoming these premium, expensive, rare luxuries.
0: When you were saying that, I was thinking, yeah, well, I guess the billionaires in the past were a bit more low key about spending their billions. But of course, as Richard points out, it's that we see it all on, if we don't see it when we're trying to go to these events, we see it all online in their perfect lives, and it's very much in front of our faces.
2: That reminds me of the, yeah, like billionaires posting from their yachts during COVID when we were all stuck at home, the similar dynamic.
0: Yeah, it's not particularly good PR. Richard, people who regularly listen to this show will find this a curious topic perhaps, or an unusual topic for us to have gone into, because we haven't been talking only about economics. But I guess that's part of the point you're making.
1: I'm a member of something called Action for Happiness that is promoting a way of life where you pledge to try and create as much happiness as you can in the world. That's putting that as a principle for yourself, how you should live. But of course, it's also a principle for what the government should be doing. But coming back to your original theme, Stephanie, I do think that this decline of face-to-face contact is a massive problem. And we know that people won't, they don't go to meetings.

0: I mean, they don't get, you can't get people to go to things because they are spending so much time online. And even if they're together, like, for example, in a big space in a university, you'll see hundreds of people sitting around, and there's no noise anymore. It's quiet. They're all texting each other. They're even texting people who are in the same room. This is a fundamental cultural change, which I think is not for the better. And I'm hoping, you know, we can get a reform of school education where people are taught better life skills. I understand that measurements have been made which show children can't make eye contact in the same way that they used to. We need to restore the basic practice of sociable living as central to people's enjoyment of life.
1: Oh, Richard Layard, Ben Steverman, thank you so much.
2: Thank you.
0: Thank you.
1: Thanks for listening to Trumponomics from Bloomberg. It was hosted by me, Stephanie Flanders. 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
2: ABC News, I'm Chuck Severton. The latest tracking on Tropical Storm Bertha has it skirting the Gulf Coast, heading for New Orleans, later Houston. ABC's Victor Kendo in New Orleans.
3: Coastal flooding is possible, as well as 1 to 4 feet of storm surge. We saw residents getting ready. We stopped by a sandbag location. People here have been through their share of storms.
4: And the city right now urging residents to get their preparations done today.
2: Torrential rain, flood warnings, tornado watches affecting 85 million Americans from Louisville to the Northeast tonight. The Pentagon has identified the remains of a third service member believed killed in the Iranian attack at the airbase in Jordan over the weekend. U.S. forces have been attacking Iranian targets for an 11th night in a row, says the U.S. military. OpenAI has disclosed an unprecedented cyber incident where its AI system allegedly hacked into another AI company, noting it was mind-blowing that it happened autonomously. This is ABC News.
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6: From Bloomberg World headquarters in New York, I'm Doug Krisner. Let's update top stories in market action. We have trading underway in Tokyo, Sydney, and Seoul, and a rally in the South Korean equity market. More on that momentarily. Tonight in the U.S., President Trump saying he's aiming to reshore generic pharmaceutical production in the U.S. On social media, Trump said as of August 1st, all generic drugs imported into the U.S. will continue to have a zero tariff just for 2 years. Afterwards, that tariff will go to 100% for a one-year period, and after that, all the way up to 200%. Oil prices moved higher in New York trading when President Trump dismissed the prospects of immediate talks with Iran, and at the same time today, Houthi militants in Yemen threatened shipping in the Red Sea. In New York trading, WTI was up by more than 2%. We closed the last contract, that was August, at 84.91. The U.S. equity market staged a comeback thanks to what was described as dip buying, especially where the chip makers were concerned. Sentiment was also supported by strong chip export data from both South Korea and Taiwan. And speaking of Taiwan, TSMC has reportedly spoken with its clients about price increases of as much as 10% in 2027. The Nikkei reports these increases would cover the rising cost of manufacturing materials, and ADRs and TSMC in the U.S. session were up more than 5.5%.

0: 5%. And elsewhere among the chip makers, Intel rallied more than 8.5% on plans for more job cuts. The Philadelphia Semiconductor Index was up today by more than 5%. Then after the bell, we heard from Supermicro. The company issued a business update that included raising its outlook on fourth quarter gross margin, saying the backlog has now reached a record $60 billion. Shares in Supermicro were up 17% in late U.S. trading. Speaking of the chip stocks right now in Seoul, SK Hynix shares up 7%, leading the Kospi to a gain of 5.4%. And in Tokyo, the Nikkei is up 2%. Global news, 24 hours a day. 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
1: Now, your three-day weather forecast on Bloomberg 92.9.
2: Showers and thunderstorms likely through the evening. A few of them could be heavy. It'll be breezy, low 65 to 70. Partly sunny, breezy, late day showers and thunderstorms Wednesday. Humid, high in the middle 80s. Becoming partly cloudy Wednesday night, low 60 to 65. Mostly sunny, not as humid Thursday, high near 80. Lots of sun Friday, high 75 to 80. I'm Scott Kaplan with your three-day forecast on Bloomberg 92.9.
3: Tired of the same tedious traffic reports on AM radio?
4: Traffic every 10 minutes with Chip Rhodes.
5: Bob, we've got slowdowns on the Mass Pike and Storrow Drive.
4: Back to Chip. What's going on?
5: Still traffic on the Mass Pike and Storrow Drive, Bob. I told you 10 minutes ago there's traffic on the Mass Pike and Storrow Drive. Get a GPS.
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10: This is a Bloomberg Business of Sports report. Nike had a disappointing end to the World Cup as Spain and Argentina, both Adidas teams, faced off in the final after beating Nike clad teams. Nike's vice president and general manager of Nike Football wrote in a memo that regardless of the source and who lifted the cup, we've done our job and acknowledged some adversity. Nike supplied kits for several teams at the World Cup, including the U.S., Canada, and Norway, and have an opportunity to lead and own women's soccer ahead of the Women's World Cup next year. Southeastern Conference Commissioner Greg Sankey says the SEC is having serious talks about breaking away from the NCAA. Sankey explained that school presidents are frustrated and considering significant changes. However, he emphasized that this isn't their preferred solution. The SEC is dealing with issues like congressional legislation, new eligibility rules, and transparency around player payments. With a Bloomberg Business of Sports report, I'm Michael Barr.
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11: On the latest Balance of Power podcast, we talk with Republican Congressman Byron Donalds of Florida. He's running for governor and has a new proposal to regulate data centers without implementing a moratorium.
12: What I want to see happen on these data centers, if they're allowed to, if they come to Florida, to build a closed-looped filtration system on site. So whatever water they do take initially, they recycle and clean that water and keep it self-contained on those, on their property. And then the last thing, and I think a lot of Floridians are looking at this, proximity. Listen, I don't want to see a data center outside of my front door. I know Floridians don't want to see one outside of their front door. So making sure that they're away from residential areas just makes common sense. That's the way you do this. What Mr. Jolly is saying is that he needs to go study a more, he needs to go study and have a moratorium in place where he can go study it. The truth is, if you have a governor who knows economics, who knows how to look at a building schematic, you don't need a year-long moratorium. You can make real decisions in real time that are in the best interest of Floridians, while also making sure that if you do build one of these centers, that it can bring real economic impact in a positive way to the state of Florida. So these moratoriums, they sound good politically, but that's because it's a political answer instead of mitigating the issues that do come along with hyperscale data centers.
13: If your bill became law, and this story is really important to our audience at Bloomberg, we talk about it, Congressman, every day. And as we've traveled the country this midterm cycle, we've really been surprised at the level of NIMBYism that we're hearing. The data center has become a true political issue. If your bill becomes law, do you embrace data center for job growth, for economic growth? Is this the future of our economy?
12: Well, that's the wrong way to look at it. You have to look at what companies are already doing. Every company on the planet, every industry on the planet is already embracing AI.
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15: You're listening to the Big Take Podcast on Bloomberg Radio. I'm Sarah Holder, and today on the show, we're talking about President Trump's 2025 financial disclosure and why his $1.4 billion in crypto-related earnings and aggressive trading strategy are raising ethics concerns. Out of all the income streams that Donald Trump reported in his latest financial disclosure, there was one particular industry that turned out to be especially lucrative for the president. Crypto.
16: He had a better year making off of crypto than just about, you know, any of the other companies that are in this business.
15: That's Bloomberg's campaign finance reporter, Bill Allison, who's covered Trump's financial disclosures since 2015, when he ran for president the first time.
16: That disclosure was all of 92 pages. The most recent one was 927 pages. So it showed that he had a tremendous amount of income from his various crypto ventures.
15: At least $1.4 billion in total. At a time when the crypto industry at large has been reeling from losses, the president's gains stand out.
16: It's more money than he's made in any single year he's been president, and it's his biggest source of revenue.
15: Trump also made money playing the stock market, with bets on companies whose fates are heavily influenced by federal policy. His financial disclosure shows the dollar value of his thousands of securities trades could have been anywhere between $600 million and $1.86 billion. The disclosure is full of other new details about Trump's business dealings.
16: He's selling Trump watches, which made like more than $4 million. There's the Bibles. There's a Trump guitar.
15: He made $77 million from his Mar-a-Lago resort, $122 million from Trump National Doral Golf Club, and $25 million from his Virginia Golf Club.
17: To critics who say you're profiting off the presidency, Mr.
18: Well, you know why I'm profiting? Because the stock market's going up. Everybody's profiting. If you have a 401k.
15: As president, Trump isn't subject to the same ethics rules as other public officials.
16: Basically, you didn't want a situation where a president would have to decide, you know, can I make a decision or do I have to recuse myself? We can't have the president recuse himself from a decision. So the position is exempted from a lot of these laws. As a result, you know, Trump is kind of like, he interprets that to mean the president can't have a conflict of interest.
15: Those ethics laws were written in 1978.
16: We've never had a president quite like Donald Trump. The ethics laws did not take into account the idea that you would have a president who was a billionaire with a far-flung real estate empire, with properties that he's managing or owns around the world. And what it creates is this system where anybody can buy into business with Donald Trump, foreign governments, sovereign wealth funds, billionaires, and even if there isn't a conflict of interest, it really creates the appearance of one. It really does muddy the waters whenever this president makes decisions, and it raises the question, you know, well, does he have a financial interest in this?
15: I'm Sarah Holder, and this is The Big Take from Bloomberg News. Today on the show, all the president's profits. What Trump's 2025 disclosure reveals about the money he's made since taking office a second time, and the ethics concerns it's raising. So, Bill, you've been covering Trump's financial disclosure since he was a candidate the first time around. What stood out about this latest disclosure?
16: Clearly the crypto. I mean, and he did report some earnings from crypto in his from 2024. And I think he made about $57, $58 million from crypto, which was, you know, a lot. That was enough for a headline. And now he's up, you know, well over, you know, $1.4 billion.
15: That is a lot more.
16: It is a lot more, yes.
15: I mean, the other evolution has been Trump's sort of mindset on crypto. Right back in 2021, Trump said Bitcoin seemed like a scam. Now he's made more than $1 billion off the crypto industry. How much has Trump's perspective on crypto really changed over the past few years? And what's behind that shift?
16: I think the changes really started post January 6th, 2021, the way that Trump left office. He had trouble doing business with normal financial institutions after that. He claims he was debanked and that big institutions wouldn't take his business. And at the same time, you have the Biden administration cracking down on crypto and, you know, with a lot of prosecutions to the SEC, made it sort of a central thing that they went after. And they kind of became strange bedfellows. The crypto industry saw in Donald Trump somebody who would promote their interests, and they held fundraisers for him in the 2024 campaign. And Donald Trump learned to love crypto as well. As, you know, his first ventures into crypto, you know, were selling these tokens that presented him like a superhero and stuff, and they sold very well. And I think he made a couple of million from it, and, you know, he never looked back.
15: And at this point, can you give us a sense of what Trump's crypto empire looks like? How exactly did he make this $1.4 billion he did last year?
16: There's three components to it. One is World Liberty Financial, which is the company that he started before the presidential election in 2024. Steve Witkoff, his Middle East envoy, and Donald Trump are sort of the high-level names as co-founders. Basically, it markets something called a stablecoin, and USD1 is the name of it. And it's gotten some big, heavy hitters buying into it. There's a investment fund in the Middle East that used $2 billion worth of USD1 to buy into the Binance exchange. And so token sales have generated a huge amount of money for Donald Trump, and it's about $594 million. So that's component one. And then one of his sources of income, this is from Stablecoin Holdco, the name of the company, it's an LLC. And they got capital contributions from new members. So there's people buying into this company, and they sold, you know, Class C units to other people, as the disclosure tells us. So basically, he's selling equity stakes in these ventures. So that's one way that he made money. And then the other thing is a separate company called CIC Digital LLC, which sells his meme coins. And these are like, you know, these Trump tokens and cards and whatever that people buy. And that made him $636 million. And the thing about the meme business, the dollar sign Trump coin, is that it says right on the website that markets them that these are not for investment purposes. These are to show support for the president. And yet, at the same time, he kind of like pumps up the value of these by hosting an annual conference that you get to meet the president if you're one of the top holders of this. It's just generated a huge amount of revenue for him. You have these huge spikes in price. Certainly the first time he did one of these conferences where people could come. And it's almost that this is a way to kind of get access to the president, the way he's operating the tokens.
15: Well, it is interesting, though, because the World Liberty token has not done so well. Neither has the meme coin. According to our colleagues, the World Liberty token is down 75%. The meme coin has fallen 95% in value. You know, the New York Times reported that, according to cryptocurrency analytics firm Nansen, nearly a million people who lost money on Trump's meme coin collectively lost more than $3.8 billion. So explain how Trump's crypto ventures can be bringing in so much income while the cryptocurrency tokens themselves are doing badly.
16: Yeah, because he's essentially selling it. And, you know, it's the old cliche. He's selling high and everybody else is stuck with it when it's low. It's almost like an IPO. Like, you know, if the IPO is really hyped and the initial price is $100, and then in 2 weeks people find out that the company isn't making any money and it drops to 50, the people who sold it for $100 don't lose that $100. They get to keep the cash. And that's essentially how Trump has managed to make money off of these various crypto ventures.
15: And put that in perspective for us, how significant are Trump's crypto earnings compared to how other crypto investors or the industry at large has fared this past year?
16: The past year has been a bad year for crypto. There was a huge sell-off in October of like $19 billion of unwinding risky positions. This cost a lot of people a lot of money. So the industry has not been thriving. Bitcoin is way down. The Trump family itself has lost money from their own venture, American Bitcoin, which is investing in Bitcoin. So they're not making money across the board, but Trump has done very well with his, in some ways, it may be the best place to be is at the beginning of the chain of transactions and, take the money and run.
15: So part of what you're describing is the president using his fame and his renown to sell meme coins, stable coins. Trump is also ultimately in charge of regulating the crypto industry as president of the United States. The fact that he has his hands in so many of these crypto enterprises has raised questions because of that about conflict of interest. I'm wondering, Bill, what are the biggest ethical concerns here?
16: Well, certainly for crypto, it's a huge ethical concern. One of the things that some Democrats have been saying about the Clarity Act is, let's put in a provision there that the president can't make money off of crypto, essentially. And obviously, that's something that Trump is probably not going to want to sign. It does create this situation, though, where his administration has made recommendations for how we're going to regulate, what kind of market guardrails do you need? What kind of things do you need to do to make this industry safe? And when he's profiting from it so much, he has a skewed perspective somewhat on what is useful and what isn't. And I think that, anytime you have somebody, you wouldn't want the head of General Motors making all the decisions about auto safety. You wouldn't want anybody who has a vested interest in a particular industry being the final word on regulation in that industry. And that's kind of what Trump has become with the crypto industry right now.
15: Bill, how do presidents typically handle their finances upon taking office?
16: Generally speaking, if you go back to Jimmy Carter, when the Ethics for Government Act was passed, the act doesn't obligate the president to divest or do any of the things that it does for cabinet-level officials. And Jimmy Carter, he took pains to get his businesses so that they wouldn't be causing conflicts, so that he put,
15: He famously put his peanut farm in a blind trust.
16: Exactly, yes. And of course, I'm sure he still knew he had a peanut farm, but he tried to comply with it. George H.W. Bush put all of his assets into a blind trust when he became vice president and kept it, through his 12 years in office as vice president and president. Bill Clinton and Hillary Clinton, they put their assets into a blind trust that I think stuck around long after he became president until they dissolved it. So generally the way that you try to do this is either you have somebody independent of you running your assets and making the decisions, or you kind of divest, you put things into broadly based mutual funds where they're thought not to hold, cause conflicts of interest. And that's sort of what presidents have done in the past to avoid these conflicts.
15: So there's no federal law that mandates that you have to divest from your assets or you have to put your assets in a blind trust, but it's just what's been done.
16: And if you go back to Trump's first term, Walter Schaub was the head of the Office of Government Ethics and tried to explain to Trump that this is done so that it sets an example and the tone for the rest of your administration, that, that you're going to have to make sacrifices, that you're going to have to divest things. It is much harder to make that case to high-ranking administration officials when the president's not doing it.
15: This has been the Big Take Podcast on Bloomberg Radio. I'm Sarah Holder, and I spoke with Bill Allison about President Trump's 2025 financial disclosure and why his $1.4 billion in crypto-related earnings and aggressive trading strategy are raising ethics concerns. You can hear the rest of the episode on The Big Take, wherever you get your podcasts.
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20: From ABC News, I'm Chuck Sievertson. American forces have pounded Iran for the 11th night in a row, says the U.S. military, adding that tonight's attacks are over, asking Congress for $87 million more for the war, saying it so far cost over $37 billion. Defense Secretary Pete Hegseth at a Senate Appropriations Committee hearing today.
21: Despite the surging cost of the conflict, General Dan Kane, the chairman of the Joint Chiefs of Staff, struggled to answer whether Iran will have the ability to toll the Strait of Hormuz if the United States leaves the region. Senator John Kennedy.
22: Will they toll the strait?
0: Sir, that's a hypothetical question, and I don't know the answer to that.
2: Oh, it's not hypothetical.
21: Pressed by Kennedy, Hegseth told lawmakers that the most likely outcome would be Iran exerting control over the Strait of Hormuz and charging tolls. Peter Haralambos, ABC News.
20: A major flash flooding event in central West Virginia right now. In central Upshur County, the town of Buckhannon and surrounding areas, National Weather Service has received reports of stranded motorists and swift water rescues. Millions along the Gulf Coast prepping for the second named storm of the hurricane season. ABC's Rhiannon Alley.
22: Tropical Storm Bertha is gaining strength and making a run west along the Gulf Coast. Outer bands bringing high waves and winds to Panama City Beach, Florida.
20: The forecast is for Bertha to head for New Orleans and then Houston. Health Secretary Robert F. Kennedy was pressed on criticism of the Trump administration's response to the stomach bug parasite outbreak linked to iceberg lettuce from Mexico that's grown to at least 1,600 cases in five states.
23: We do have the outbreak under control. We have done extensive forensics, epidemiological forensics, and we've identified the source of the outbreak. We and the companies that are involved have implemented a recall.
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24: Showers and thunderstorms are likely through the evening ahead of a warm front. They should taper off and end. Behind it, lots of clouds, breezy conditions, warm and muggy overnight. Lows only dropping to the upper 60s. Partly sunny, breezy, warm, humid on Wednesday. Showers and thunderstorms expected late in the day as a cold front moves in. Highs will get up into the middle 80s. Becoming partly cloudy behind the front. Winds will die down. We'll drop into the lower to middle 60s. High pressure then builds in for Thursday. Few morning clouds, otherwise lots of sunshine expected for the balance of the day. It'll be warm, but humidity levels will be much lower. Temperatures will get up to around 80. Looking ahead to Friday, plenty of sunshine expected once again. A comfortable day. Temperatures will get up into the middle to upper 70s. I'm Scott Kaplan, and that's your Bloomberg three-day forecast. Now back to the latest headlines from ABC News.
20: In the Oval Office, President Trump defended his new round of tariffs on certain Canadian goods.
25: In all fairness to them, they need us to survive. Without us, there's no way they can survive. So, but they've been very, very tough over a period of the last 50 years, actually.
20: Canada's canceled a joint ceremony Friday celebrating the opening of the Gordie Howe International Bridge connecting Detroit and Windsor. A Bronx man facing charges of criminal mischief and misdemeanor criminal trespass for allegedly driving into the gate of an East Hampton home owned by Beyonce and Jay-Z. 63-year-old Kenneth Jonathan Webster entered a not guilty plea. Samsung getting into the credit card business.
26: The Galaxy Card is Samsung's first foray into the credit card business and is being touted as a way to earn up to 5% cash back on new Samsung tech products. There's also rewards for certain streaming services. The Black Metal Card is part of the Visa network and is being issued by Barclays Bank. There's also a virtual version which can be loaded into your digital wallet. Apple announced a similar credit card back in 2019. Earlier this year, that company announced Chase will become the issuer of that card. Mike Dubusky, ABC News.
20: United Airlines says bad weather forced a flight that was headed for Phoenix to divert to Luke Air Force Base in Maricopa County. United arranged buses to take the 154 passengers to Phoenix. Chuck Sievertson, ABC News.
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27: From Bloomberg World Headquarters in New York, I'm Doug Krisner. Let's update top stories and market action. It is 9:05 in the morning in Hong Kong. The equity market will be up and running at the bottom of the hour. Futures showing a little bit of weakness for the Hang Seng, in spite of the fact that we're seeing a lot of positivity in the Asia-Pacific where tech stocks are concerned. President Trump this evening basically indicating that he is aiming to reshore generic pharmaceutical production in the U.S. On social media, the president said as of August 1st, all generic drugs imported into the U.S. will continue to have a zero tariff for a period of 2 years. Afterward, that tariff will go to 100% for a one-year period, and then it's 200% thereafter. Here is Bloomberg's Derek Waldbank.
2: any time that I see Donald Trump doing something that has a very late start date, even as quick as 1 month from now, but this is really 2 years from now, you can think of it as an opening for negotiations. And so this is a threat, and then the negotiations sort of come after. It is really now in his second term, Donald Trump's classic art of the deal.
27: That is Bloomberg's Derek Waldbank. In the U.S. equity market today, a comeback among chip makers. Sentiment here supported by strong chip export data from both South Korea and Taiwan. And speaking of Taiwan, TSMC has reportedly spoken with clients about price increases of as much as 10% in 2027. The Nikkei reporting these increases would cover the rising cost of manufacturing materials. ADRs, those are the U.S. listed shares in TSMC, jumping by more than 5.5%. And we had Intel rallying by more than 8.5% on reports the company is planning to cut more jobs. After the bell, we heard from Supermicro. The company issued a bullish update that included raising its outlook on fourth quarter gross margin. At the same time, Supermicro said its backlog reached a record $60 billion. The stock was up 17% in late U.S. trading. We check markets for you throughout the day here on Bloomberg. We're seeing a recovery in chip-making stocks right now in the South Korean session. Shares in SK Hynix up by more than 7%, leading the KOSPI to a gain of around 5.7%. Meantime, in Tokyo, the Nikkei is rising by 1.7%. The equity market in Sydney is positive, with the ASX 200 higher by 0.4%. Stock index futures for the American market showing a little bit of weakness. S&P 500 futures down 0.1%. This is Bloomberg.
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4: I'm Akshat Rathi, and you're listening to an excerpt of the Zero podcast on Bloomberg Radio. Each week, Zero explores the policies, tactics, and technologies taking us to a future of zero emissions. This week, I'm speaking with Ecotricity founder Dale Vince about what the new Prime Minister, Andy Burnham, must do on UK climate and energy policy. Welcome to Zero, Dale.
5: Oh, thank you. I'm happy to be here, actually. And this building, your building is stunning. It's my second time. I'm still stunned.
4: Well, we've also been told it's one of the most sustainable buildings in the world, which is great.
5: Fair play.
4: So you're a major donor to the Labour Party and a big supporter of the former Prime Minister, Keir Starmer. You expected him to go on to win a second term, but, you know, couldn't finish even the first one. I don't want to spend a lot of time dissecting all his premiership, but from an energy and climate perspective, let's start with, what did he get right?
5: Okay. Well, first, just to say, I didn't expect him to get a second term, but I very much hoped he would. And I think, it did begin to unravel, and it did begin to look very unlikely. What did he get right? I think the big push for green energy through the AR7, AR6, lots of contracts for difference for green energy has propelled us towards the 100% green on the grid. And we might be 4 years away from that. So that's a good thing. I think the intention to change planning laws for onshore wind, I'm not sure that it actually went through or in a form that is useful, because there was a ban, and I'm not sure it's been unbanned in a completely decent way. Yeah, so on the energy front, really, I'm stuck with the big push for green energy. Are we going to talk about the bad things next?
4: Yes. Yeah. So the AR6, AR7 are the auctions that ran for offshore wind, and the contracts for difference is really a price that is fixed. So it's a subsidized price. You make electricity at a price higher than the government earns. Yeah. If you make electricity at a price lower, the government fills you up with the subsidy.
5: Gains.
4: And
5: yes.
4: And that's, in a way, one of the driving routes to try and stabilize what has been a pretty volatile electricity market here in the UK. But let's come to the bad.
5: Can I comment on that? Because first I'd say it's not a subsidy. It is a fixed price. And as you say, you can win and you can lose. And overall, the government have been paying into this. But of course, when there's an energy crisis, then we're winning because that's a fixed price. And it's been used to minimize the rate of return that investors in offshore wind need because the risk is taken away. You can fix your return, the risk comes down.
4: Yes. And it's been a very popular policy. Other countries have copied it. But let's come to what went wrong on climate and energy.
5: Well, in terms of policies, a series of commitments to net zero policies, heat pump subsidy fund of about £3 billion, a kind of overwhelming focus on heat pumps, which is a mistake for a bunch of reasons, which I'll go into in a minute if you want. Carbon capture and storage, £22 billion committed over 25 years, incredible sum of money, incredible period of time for a technology that's more than questionable in terms of what it can do for us to help us get to net zero and all of that kind of stuff. We've got other subsidies for people buying electric cars, which very much like the heat pump subsidies, are middle-class subsidies. They're for people with money. If you can afford to buy a new car, it's only 1% of Britons that do that every year, then the government will give some money to help you buy one. 5 million Brits are in energy poverty, meanwhile, getting no help. If you want a heat pump, which is fairly exotic technology for heating, the government will give you £8,000, but you have to top it up with £8,000 of your own. So it's for wealthy, relatively wealthy people. And, you know, they put your energy bills up and stuff like that. So what I'm coming to is to say this also. I think net zero has become toxified, aided completely by the right wing media and politicians who've turned it into a very negative term. But they haven't done it alone. I think DESNZ have created this situation where most people think that net zero is not for them. It's about giving stuff up. It's for people with money. There's a detachment now and a split in the political consensus to the extent that parties on the right now are calling for the ending of net zero and the redrilling of the North Sea for fossil fuels.
4: I'm going to come to all the series of those things, but let's start with the main problem here. You talked about how there's been this break in the political consensus on climate for the first time, really, in a way that is very American style. The right does not want anything on climate and the left wants a lot on climate. But the issue for people, at least when you run the polls, is people want climate action. The thing that people are really worried about is energy bills. So what do you think Andy Burnham, as new prime minister, can do on energy bills that neither Starmer, Reeves or Miliband could have done?
5: Yeah, great question. I think I would say about polling that most people still want action on climate change, but they don't want to pay for it. Right. And particularly that's true of the people that are struggling with the cost of living crisis. The DESNZ budget, I believe, has been mispointed. I mean, it hasn't all been spent yet, is what I'm trying to say. But it's £50 billion that I think will be wasted. And it's an opportunity for Andy Burnham's government to take that money back and spend it on more immediate priorities for people in our economy. But the biggest thing they can do to bring energy bills down, the new administration, is not something that costs any money. So we proposed a package of three energy market reforms. The first one we've been banging on about for some years now, which is to break the link. So I don't know if you know this, but in our energy market, we link the price of gas on global markets to the price of wind and sun made here in Britain. And it's responsible for incredibly high energy bills every time there's an energy crisis. We're in the second one this decade. There's bound to be another one. We modeled the impact in 2023 and it added £43 billion to the nation's energy bills. £30 billion added to business bills, £13 billion added to domestic bills. It added 1.5 percentage points to inflation and 1% to Bank of England lending rates.
4: And this is the idea of the marginal pricing of electricity, right? Just explain what that is and why you think this linkage exists.
5: I don't know why it exists, and nobody has ever been able to explain why we have it and why we need it and why we can't break it. The link itself is, imagine a daily auction. The grid operator here wants a certain amount of power, call it 100 megawatts, doesn't really matter. And it takes bids from all forms of generation and it stacks them, cheapest first to the highest. Last one in is nearly always gas. Nearly always. And then it pays everybody in the stack the gas price. And I don't understand that. Why don't people get paid what they bid? So it's basically pay as clear, the current system, or pay as bid. And the economic impact of this system, well, it's profound, actually. So that's one measure. No money required, just a change to the system. And the other is to take these CFDs that we talked about a minute ago and apply them to the North Sea, to the oil and gas production in the North Sea to fix the price. Now, this has a number of benefits because we've got about 10 years production left. And while the North Sea is subject to global price swings, there's a chance of a cliff edge event where the price drops and the operators of diminishing fields call time. They say it's not economic anymore, we're going to leave. So with a fixed price, we can guarantee the returns of the operators, we can keep the jobs we've got and kind of have a proper orderly transition. Just so happens that taking the market risk out also would save the nation £10 billion a year on our energy bills. Now, the third one is to control the network operators. They run the low voltage system, not the national, the super high voltage system, but the regional grids, and they're making 40% profit margins. They're regulated monopolies, and it's quite incredible to me because we already control the profit margins of retail energy companies to be just 2%. And if we were to control the network operators to a similar extent, we can knock another £5 billion a year off our energy bills. These three energy reforms together will halve our energy bills. It's the biggest thing Labour can do to tackle the cost of living crisis and the thing that grieves so many people, you know, the state of our energy bills.
4: But, you know, you are one of the biggest donors to the Labour Party. You've given £5 million or £6 million. Does that get you to then present this to the government and get a hearing from the leaders to see that this might be a good idea?
5: So I've been presenting policies like this for a number of years to all governments. I'd stepped up at the last election to help Labour with what is always a funding gap between them and the Tories. And it was a mixture of reasons. We'd suffered 14 years of Tory misrule. Labour had embraced a green agenda. And I felt that they were the best choice for the country. And I had the means and the will to help at that point, which I hadn't had before. So I stepped in to fund the gap, as it were. I didn't want anything for that. And people find that hard to believe in our country, and probably in any country, which is why another one of the policies we've been suggesting is to ban political donations completely and publicly fund them. But what does it get me? I mean, I would say nothing special. So look, I've had maybe two meetings with Desnes since the election. I think Labour have been actually, what would you call it? They've been very shy of meeting donors and being around donors, almost some kind of positive discrimination or negative, in fact. You know, if you're a donor, it's like, well, you know, just stay over there. And I understand that. But it hasn't stopped me putting papers out and publishing reports and stuff like that. We've got a suite of them for the incoming government, which we believe, and we've had economists produce these numbers for us, would treble the rate of GDP growth in our country.
4: And just going to the point you made about, you know, you are also not just as a donor, but as a donor in a way, wanting to have political donations banned. And in this country, there is currently a scandal with the Reform Party and Nigel Farage, who's under a parliamentary investigation looking at donations that have been given to him. What would that ban look like? And is the new Labour government under Andy Burnham going to take it up?
5: Well, I don't know the answer to the second part of that. I hope so, would be my answer. I'm going to give it a go. So we published a paper a few weeks ago. I run a media organization called Babelfish, and we just crunched some numbers. And the simple presentation I would give you is this. Our economy is worth about £3 trillion. It might be the sixth biggest in the world, something like that. We employ a small army, 500,000 people in the civil service to run this economy at a cost of £20 billion a year. And then we allow £50 million of private money to fund the politicians that will be the government making the decisions. It's a terribly small sum of money in the scheme of things. In business terms, you say that's a false economy. All right, let's just publicly fund it. We calculate it would cost the equivalent of a packet of crisps per year per person. It's nothing. It's not even a rounding error in a $3 trillion economy. So that's the basis of our argument. It's a false economy. But the result of private funding is corrosion of our democracy, suspicion of influence, actual influence as well. We've seen examples of that over the last few decades. And so I just think it's the chance to properly clean up politics completely. Meanwhile, our government have tried to shut down crypto donations, foreign donations. It's a game of whack-a-mole. Every time we create a new legislation, block, another one comes up. And, you know, these scandals with Nigel Farage really make the point for us, because in the last 2 weeks, there's been one scandal after another around undisclosed donations and what they're actually for.
4: I'm Akshat Rathi, and you've been listening to an excerpt of the Zero podcast on Bloomberg Radio. 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
24: Cloudy and breezy tonight. Showers and thunderstorms taper off and end. Low in the middle to upper 60s. Partly sunny, breezy. Late day showers and thunderstorms Wednesday. We'll get up to the middle 80s. Becoming partly cloudy Wednesday night. Low in the lower to middle 60s. Sunshine and a few clouds Thursday near 80. Lots of sun Friday. High in the middle to upper 70s. I'm Scott Kaplan with your three-day forecast on Bloomberg 92.9.
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9: Well, it's working for all of them, really. A couple of things. They're charging a lot of money for their big vehicles. Now, we did actually, I will say this, we did see some discounting on pickup trucks as the competition is always tough in that segment, and you've got high fuel prices that I think is keeping some buyers on the fence for a while. There's a bit of that going on, but GM's average vehicle is selling for $52,000, and that's an expensive vehicle. So they're keeping price up. That's one of the things that's doing well for them. We talked about tariff relief. They have lower warranty costs. That's helping them as well. The other thing too to keep an eye on, they've been boosting production. They had pretty lean inventories throughout the second quarter. So some of this is that they're just kind of putting more into the channel to their dealerships. And now GM says it's sustainable and that they see similar momentum into 26 and 27, but they've got to deliver on that. Otherwise, they're building inventory and they may have to pull back at some point.
10: Okay, so GM and Ford, they're all doubling down on these big premium trucks. What does the car maker strategy look like when it comes to hybrids, when it comes to EVs? Because my understanding is there was another charge related to reduced production of EVs.
9: That's right. And what that charge is, it's basically for stuff they've already announced, but they've had to pull back production on the batteries they make for the EVs, and they've had to pull back on production of the electric vehicles themselves.
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11: I'm Akshat Rathi, and you're listening to an excerpt of the Zero podcast on Bloomberg Radio. Each week, Zero explores the policies, tactics, and technologies taking us to a future of zero emissions. This week, I'm speaking with Ecotricity founder Dale Vince about what the new Prime Minister, Andy Burnham, must do on UK climate and energy policy. US supportive of the clean power plan that Starmer's government put in place, which aims to get to 95% clean power by 2030. Mm. Now, we've already got studies saying that's not going to happen. It's going to take a little bit longer. But as you said, at least they've got the country going down that path. Mm. From your perspective, do you think sticking with the clean power plan by 2030

0: you know, let's look to see. And then voila, here it brings us back to Alexander Hamilton. Voila, there is a history and tradition. Because Alexander Hamilton said, independent monetary policy, that's very important.
1: I have like a sort of philosophical question. So, and maybe I'm going to ask you to put yourselves in the minds of these sort of like executive branch maximalists. And, you know, we should probably have one on. We will have one on at some point. But I understand what the letter of the law says and following the Constitution, advice and consent of the Senate and so forth for all these positions, whether we're talking about just normal cabinet level members or not. If you sort of take this sort of maximalist executive branchism, what is even the defense of the Senate getting to say, no, you can't have that person be your defense secretary. You can't have your person be your Department of Energy secretary. Like, what is even the logic there at that point? If these are going to be true employees of the president.
0: One real tension in what's known as formalist separation of powers theory is the fact that, and they can't really get around this, the Constitution is blending functions across departments, as they would have called it back then, not branches, all over the place. So you're mentioning the fact that the appointments power, by the plain text of the Constitution, is shared with the Senate. It's a joint appointment.
1: Yeah.
0: The Vice President of the United States, an executive officer, serves as the President of the Senate. The President can veto legislation all over the place. Powers are blended. Formalist separation of powers theory basically accommodates this by saying the Constitution structure requires that these powers be completely separated except where it explicitly says they can be blended. Yeah. And they can't really
2: I feel like I can make a defense of this.
0: What's the defense?
2: So, you know, unitary executive theory, voice, mind, everything. The Constitution says that. We can't quite get around that. But all they're saying is the appointment is the appointment. So there is a entry, you know, of course, proper, you know, legislative supervision. And what they are supervising is the entry. It would be absurd to say that, like, that once they've entered the executive branch and have become employees of the president, that the president can't remove them and fire them. There is no removal. There is removal protection, but there is no principle where, like, there's a formal process for the Senate to look over oversight of firing a cabinet head. So this is the only process we have. And, you know, the founders in their infinite wisdom decided that this was the proper role of the Senate in this process.
0: Yeah, the tension is just that if you think that the president is there to check Congress by executing the law as the president sees fit and not as Congress forces the president, then you're going to experience a tension from the fact that the president can't make the appointments the president wants to help the president carry out the president's duty. The president is stuck getting the Senate to consent. Otherwise, that person can't serve. And that does reflect a sense that the president is not absolute in law execution. And you might think that it follows naturally that Congress can shape the executive branch through limits on removal. But that is what this court just said Congress can't do, except for the Fed.
3: Yeah.
0: Because, and let's just go back to it for a second, because Alexander Hamilton thought independent monetary policy was important, which is true. But the huge mistake that they're making, just a fundamental logical failure here, is that the first Bank of the United States, which is what Alexander Hamilton was advocating for, was a investor-owned commercial bank. It was not in any way abrogating the president's rights to remove executive officers. Nobody at the First Bank of the United States was an executive officer. It's not a government body. It's not a regulator. It's not part of the government. The government originally subscribed to 20% of the shares, but then sold them. It was a private commercial bank. And so it's just a misapplication of the Second Amendment Rahimi analysis.
1: More to come from our conversation on two big Supreme Court rulings that may change the future of the Federal Reserve. We are speaking with Lev Menand of Columbia Law and Nathan Tankus of Notes on the Crisis. I'm Joe Weisenthal.
3: And I'm Tracy Alloway, and this is Odd Thoughts on Bloomberg Radio.
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5: ABC News, I'm Chuck Sievertson. The House Tuesday night passed a bill to fund the government through December 4th, six Democrats voting with a Republican majority. The bill will need 60 votes in the Senate to avoid a government shutdown September 30th. U.S. forces ended an 11th straight night of air attacks on Iran, says the U.S. military. The threat of attacks by Yemen's Houthi rebels, backed by Iran, is a new issue, says ABC's Martha Raddatz.
6: New concerns emerging in the critical Red Sea. Two oil tankers turning around after Iran-backed Houthi rebels threatened shipping traffic there. All of this spiking oil and gas prices.
5: Defense Secretary Hegseth on Capitol Hill pushing for over $80 billion more for the war. Republican Florida Congressman Carlos Ximenez.
7: We've seen this regime operate for the last 47 years. The only thing that they actually respond to is pressure. And I believe we need to put pressure on all fronts. Economic pressure by continuing the blockade. Military pressure.
5: This is ABC News.
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14: Each kind of component of the Altruist business is generally going to be 60 to 80% cheaper than if these things were bought individually. 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
13: On a modern platform.
14: Correct. And we do it with I'd say fairly insane amounts of automation. So, you know, the kind of knock I made on using PDFs, like there's no PDFs necessary at Altruist. Like,
13: you're not exporting CSVs and then having to upload it to Claude to get
14: literally ridiculous.
13: An ROI on your quarter or year.
14: 100%. Yeah, you can open an entire family's accounts, do all of their account transfers, link all their bank accounts, and do the whole thing in under 2 minutes. The accounts are being real-time validated. 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So every time we build a new innovation or automation, we're able to operate with a much higher amount of operating leverage than anyone else in the industry. This allows us to invest back into more innovation, which allows us to offer more services at lower price points. So look, we earn revenue just like everyone else does. I think one interesting tidbit we don't talk a lot about, but is the fact that on the aggregate, Altruist earns more revenue than I believe any other RIA custodian.
13: Really?
14: On a per dollar basis.
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15: Showers and thunderstorms likely through the evening. A few of them could be heavy. It'll be breezy, low 65 to 70. Partly sunny, breezy, late-day showers and thunderstorms Wednesday. Humid, high in the middle 80s. Becoming partly cloudy Wednesday night, low 60 to 65. Mostly sunny, not as humid Thursday, high near 80. Lots of sun Friday, high 75 to 80. I'm Scott Kaplan with your three-day forecast on Bloomberg 92.9.
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24: This is a Bloomberg Business of Sports report. Nike had a disappointing end to the World Cup as Spain and Argentina, both Adidas teams, faced off in the final after beating Nike clad teams. Nike's vice president and general manager of Nike Football wrote in a memo that regardless of the source and who lifted the cup, we've done our job and acknowledged some adversity. Nike supplied kits for several teams at the World Cup, including the U.S., Canada, and Norway, and have an opportunity to lead and own women's soccer ahead of the Women's World Cup next year. Southeastern Conference Commissioner Greg Sankey says the SEC is having serious talks about breaking away from the NCAA. Sankey explained that school presidents are frustrated and considering significant changes. However, he emphasized that this isn't their preferred solution. The SEC is dealing with issues like congressional legislation, new eligibility rules, and transparency around player payments. With a Bloomberg Business of Sports report, I'm Michael Barr.
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27: Yeah, we're working with the CBOE to make binary options available, which would allow you to take a position on the S&P 500. It's possible that may extend into other financial related events like KPIs or certain macroeconomic indicators. I think we're open to anything that's you can make a link to a client's portfolios. Mm. We serve a lot of active and very engaged traders. We want to make sure what they have and need to be successful. So that's what we're looking at. We don't have a timeline. We are actively working on it. The CBOE is as well. We will follow them. And we're excited to be in that marketplace. But don't look to be able to bet on Taylor Swift's first child when that child's born on our platform.
28: But when we speak to you in October, do you think they'll have launched yet?
27: Well, we'll see in October. I mean, we're working hard at it. CBOEs, we're still dependent on their timeline. Okay. So I'd love to give you a timeline, but I really can't at this point.
29: What if Taylor has an idea for the S&P 500 by the end of the year? Yeah. Would that be a bet?
27: That would be. See? If it's related to the S&P 500, we could make it work.
29: What about crypto? What can you tell us about the early reception to the spot crypto trading rollout? What are you guys seeing?
27: Well, for us, you know, crypto is an important part of being able to offer everything that our clients want. And our clients are already engaged in crypto in a big way. They've bought the ETF, they participate in futures. They are invested in crypto in many different ways at Schwab. We're excited for them. If they have crypto outside the firm, to be able to bring it in, we'll make crypto available for transfers by the end of the year. You can buy spot crypto now with cash on our platform, and we're excited about that.
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0: And I'm Joe Weisenthal.
3: On today's show, we are talking the future of Fed independence in light of two recent Supreme Court decisions. We are speaking with Lev Menand, Columbia Law professor, and Nathan Tankus, president of Notes on the Crises.
1: In the Rahimi analysis, you're looking for a restriction on gun rights that existed at the founding and trying to have an analog. There was no restriction, as reflected in the Bank of the United States, on the president's removal power over executive officers. Alexander Hamilton didn't want a government bank. And that in his report on a national bank, he says a government bank is a bad idea. We need an investor-owned bank. And so they're misreading Hamilton.
3: Well, on a related note, so Hamilton says that we need independent monetary policy, right? But I don't think he says we need independent banking regulation at any point in time, because I don't think we really had a banking regulator back then.
2: Didn't have banks yet.
3: Yeah, exactly.
2: That's a really important point. Yeah. The first bank really is the Bank of North America, which is a state chartered institution that it gets like actually multiple state charters and sort of like stitches together a monetary power out of that. Very Articles of Confederation. That's another point. It was founded before the Constitution. And you only start getting Banks of New York and all this stuff in the 1890s. And like, you don't get, you know, general incorporation for state chartered banks until the late 1830s.
3: Yeah.
2: And so it's a total misunderstanding. And as you're pointing out, all sorts of things, security regulation, financial regulation is cut out of history and tradition by virtue of just like that was the developmental point of the 1780s.
3: Well, what I was getting at is, okay, you have this decision citing Hamilton on monetary policy. You don't have anything to back up the sort of like regulatory aspect of it. So could we end up in a situation where someone ends up saying that actually the Fed has improper authority over regulation and not monetary policy?
2: They're already saying it.
3: Yeah.
5: So there are people saying that. Here's the tricky situation. The Federal Reserve Board of Governors, which is the seven-member, multi-member commission that Congress created in 1913, which is a government body whose officers are principal officers of the United States who have limits on their removal that the president, the court has now said, has to respect. That body is not a bank. It has no balance sheet. It can make no loans.
2: It does have a balance sheet.
5: It does not have what we think of as the Fed's balance sheet. It can make no loans. It is a government agency. And it regulates banks. And it conducts, quote unquote, monetary policy, which is overnight interest rate policy. That's how the Federal Reserve pursues its Section 2A mandate currently, through regulation of the Federal Reserve banks, which are government chartered banks, but they're nominally outside of the government. They're membership cooperatives owned by the investor owned banks like JP Morgan Chase. So the Federal Reserve Bank of New York, that is a bank that is outside of the government. The Federal Reserve Board of Governors, that is a government regulator, that is inside of the government. And all the Board of Governors does is regulate stuff. And so it carries out monetary policy through regulations. And it also does bank regulations, but those are all monetary policy in a broader sense. They're not used to adjust monetary conditions for macroeconomic reasons generally, but they could be. And so currently what the Trump administration is doing is relaxing the equity capital requirements on banks. This is stimulative. This is monetary stimulus. That's not why they're doing it, but it is stimulating the economy right now. And the court has no easy way out of that, which is why you have this weird footnote 6 in the Cook opinion.
3: I love weird footnotes.
5: Yeah, there's a lot of great weird footnotes in these opinions. And footnote 6, Chief Justice Roberts is saying, well, our exception for the Fed is as the Federal Reserve is currently constituted and with its existing enforcement authorities. It's just to head off at the pass, the idea that, well, let's go power by power and see whether these are actually each power the Fed has is like
1: consistent with Alexander Hamilton's vision. Because if you start doing that, like, things start to get really messy and confusing.
2: And Clarence Thomas does that. I do want to pick up, since you said the no balance sheet thing, and before we started, Tracy asked for, like, really getting into the
0: excruciating detail.
2: And this is, like, a big hobby horse of mine, as you know, to really, like, emphasize the point that Lev is making. So I cut in, well, they do have a balance sheet. And what I meant by that is technically speaking, the Federal Reserve Board is, and subsequently also the FOMC, is funded by assessments on the Federal Reserve banks. So you can kind of think of it as similar to the assessments for the FDIC fund, but instead of it being on commercial banks, it is on the Federal Reserve banks themselves. And so they have these assessments and they can determine the assessments at wherever they want. And this is really actually really important because one of the most unique thing about the Federal Reserve Board is its complete autonomy from the appropriations process. And the basis of that complete autonomy is when they want more funds, they have complete autonomy to raise the assessments on the Federal Reserve banks. Now, formally, this is an assessment. You kind of think, oh, we're just taking some money from here, taking some money there. But if you think about it, the Federal Reserve banks are creating money. And so whenever they, hit an assessment and order up some more assessment payments, they're essentially directing the Federal Reserve banks to create money and credit the Federal Reserve Board's bank account. The Federal Reserve Board has a bank account with the Federal Reserve Bank and runs its spending, pays its payroll out of that. And that's what keeps it complete separation, keeps the OMB out, keeps the White House out. And this has been a recurring argument where literally was like, well, if you don't do this, they won't be able to, they might run out of the budget to process checks. And we want them to process checks, so we've got to give them unlimited freedom from appropriations. And that unlimited freedom of appropriations was obviously founded on being independent of the president. Because if you have unlimited freedom from appropriations and you have direct control of the Federal Reserve Board, it's not the Federal Reserve banks, it's literally the board part where you can just raise assessments as you want and spend. So this has been a big hobby horse that they kind of have total freedom of fiscal policy notionally over their operational expenses, but that can be, of course, defined in all sorts of ways.
0: This sort of is a nice, brings me to the question that I had on my mind. So can a random person file a friend of the court brief? Like, or do you have to be like a lawyer or something like that? Could one of us like file an amicus curiae?
1: You need a lawyer to represent you.
0: So let's say this comes up again. Here's an argument. Let's say I want to find a carve out and I want to find something more compelling than this weird Second Amendment thing. What is wrong with the argument that says, look, regulatory policy is monetary policy, so there's no separating those because I've read The Fed Unbound, Central Banking in Time of Crisis by Lev Menand. And monetary policy can be recast as a quasi-fiscal policy. We see it in various ways in which loans get directed to specific sectors. We certainly saw that during COVID. We saw the rescue of Silicon Valley Bank, et cetera. Monetary policy alone, and there are ways to structure loans that are essentially fiscal allocations. There's not a bright line between monetary and fiscal policy. We've clearly established that the power of the purse rests in Congress. This is a known thing. Why not make an argument that monetary policy is fiscal policy, fiscal policy is Congress, and therefore it's just not like these other things?
1: So I suggested that the court do this in a Law Review article that I guess was published about May 1st, called The Unitary Executive in the Federal Reserve. What is distinctive about the Federal Reserve Board, and this does tie exactly to what Nathan was saying, is that its independence implicates the ability of the legislature to use the power of the purse to check the executive, which was actually at the heart of the framers' understanding of the separation of powers. Alexander Hamilton said, we're going to be safe under this Constitution because the sword is in one hand and the purse is in the other.
0: Because we could clearly, if it were entirely under the president, completely, we know from COVID, we know from the GFC, we know from SVB, we know from other things that there would be all kinds of ways to structure things under the form of lending and loans and nominal monetary policy that could have fiscal functions.
2: They made use of a lot of non-recourse loans. And a non-recourse loan is just, you know, if you're making a non-recourse loan and it's much above the current asset value, it's essentially a purchase. And that power is extraordinarily high. Like, there's nothing on the books that could prevent a unitary executive Fed from making non-recourse loans where they're putatively accepting it as collateral for Trump coins and just buy Trump coins out.
5: Deeply threatens the actual constitutional scheme to let the president have access to the money printing machine. And Alexander Hamilton was referencing this, and this goes back really to like Magna Carta in the Anglo-American legal tradition. The idea that the way we ensure we don't have a tyrannical executive is that the legislature controls access to supply. And Sir Paul Tucker, the former deputy governor of the Bank of England, has been making this argument for many years now, that's really the logic. Now, why didn't the court embrace it? Well, one problem is it's really inconsistent with their theory of the Constitution's separation of powers, which is a formalist theory, because it says things that impede functionally on Congress's power of the purse, well, we can't allow the president to control them. Well, you know, the Board of Governors of the Federal Reserve System isn't the only part of the federal bureaucracy that implicates Congress's power of the purse. And so there's a very important Supreme Court case from the 1980s called Boucher v. Sinar, which was about the Emergency Deficit Reduction Act, where Congress was trying to ensure that the government didn't spend over certain spending levels to help bring down the deficit in the 1980s. And as part of that law, it was a bipartisan compromise with the Reagan administration, an officer called the Comptroller General, who the president cannot remove at will, was given the authority to calculate certain caps. And the court struck that down, said the Comptroller General cannot have that power because that's an executive function.
0: This has been Odd Lots on Bloomberg Radio. I'm Joe Weisenthal.
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6: This is Horizons, Middle East and Africa, our top stories this morning. Oil gains as traders weigh threats to traffic through both the Strait of Hormuz and the Red Sea. President Trump vowing to respond to Houthi threats of a blockade. Trump also adding fuel to trade tensions, threatening 100% tariffs to pressure generic drug makers to shift production to the U.S. And Lebanon's president meets with Trump in the White House as Israeli troops withdraw from parts of the country under a U.S.-mediated ceasefire. It's just gone past 8:30 a.m. across the Emirates, 6:30 here in South Africa. I'm Jennifer Zabasadja in Johannesburg. We will bring you that story on the meeting between Lebanon's president and President Trump, especially as it pertains to what is happening in the Middle East. Geopolitics still at the fore for markets, as well as earnings that are coming up later today for two notable hyperscalers, Alphabet and Tesla. Investors clearly watching what we see there and potentially some confidence that could be reinvigorated into the AI trade. Though if we take a look at U.S. equity futures, pointing lower right now, S&P futures down just over a tenth of a percent. Though what we did see on Tuesday was a positive session for Wall Street with the major indices closing in the green. It seems like that optimism is still continuing into the Asia session, though we'll get some of that context from Winnie Xu in just a bit. TSMC and also Supermicro adding to some of the positivity that is being fueled into equity markets. Brent crude, though, in focus as well, as we see Brent topping $92 a barrel there, up just over 1.2%. The continued escalation in the Middle East, of course, concerns about what that could mean for inflation and then what sort of effects that we get from the central bank and the Federal Reserve. We are seeing Brent trading at its highest levels since early June. The U.S. 10-year yield is a bit flat right now, trading at about 4.63% there, though we did see yields up across the curve on Tuesday, holding their losses at a two-month high. And just finally, we do also see precious metals with a bit of a bounce back. Despite higher oil prices, gold is up just over 1.2%, on track to snap two consecutive weeks of losses. We'll see how that plays out throughout the Wednesday session. Let's check in, though, on how markets in Asia are faring. Winnie Xu is standing by in Hong Kong for us. Winnie, what are you watching?
7: Yeah, good morning, Jen. We are seeing Asian stocks extending gains for a second day as the chip makers continue to rebound. Now, it is, in fact, headed for its biggest two-day jump in about a month. So lots of sentiment supported by the tech sector. Specifically, we are seeing South Korea's KOSPI index here leading gains up nearly 5%. And another key focus that we are really looking at is the Japanese yen now finally crossing that 163 level against the dollar. is at its weakest level in about four decades. Now, today, it's not moving as much despite the finance minister, Katayama, warning again of the authorities potentially taking bold measures.

0: per year total return in equities, or are we addicted to this odd bull market?
1: Well, we don't think we're going to do 7% a year in equities.
0: You think we're going to do better?
1: Well, absolutely. I mean, we've got a $450 earnings estimate for the S&P 500 in calendar 28.
0: Right.
1: We are below consensus.
0: I got 1 minute left. What was it like working with Steve Auth?
1: It was been the privilege.
0: Are you guys on speaking terms?
1: Absolutely. it has been the privilege of a lifetime to work with Steve Auth the last quarter of a century. And he's retiring September 1st.
2: Yep.
0: Would you like to announce anything here, Mr. Orlando?
1: Well, no, I'm not retiring just yet. But Auth and I have been working with Chevy, Steve Chevrolet, for the last 20 years. He is going to ascend to the throne, and Chevy is ready to take over. He's going to do a great job.
0: Are you on speaking terms with Chevy after he pushed you out of the way?
1: We share a common wall, so Chevy and I are good friends.
2: Awesome.
0: This is great. This for the three of us. What a nuts market.
2: Yeah, we'll take it. The courage to be in the market, Tom. You talk about it all the time, and that's kind of what Phil's talking about, I think.
0: I mean, Phil, it's like every rule's been broken, and what I hear from people all the time is massive doom and gloom. I should go to cash. And you and Auth and Chevron have fought against that.
1: Well, look, could there be an air pocket this summer? Absolutely. But by the dips, we think the longer-term trend over the next couple of years is still very positive.
0: Great. Phil Orlando, thank you so much, particularly those comments on Mr. Auth. He is a new employee at Federated Hermes. We'll leave it at that. Futures negative 21. Dow futures negative 71. The NASDAQ, not the agony of the recent days, but still negative 0.7%. The VIX, quiescent, 17.45. Oil is not quiescent. We had a 95 at one point, 94.37 on Brent crude. More important updates on the Mediterranean this morning. From New York City on YouTube, Bloomberg Surveillance.
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9: how big a change is this?
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0: investor will get is diversification. So there's no such thing as over diversification.
1: Right. 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Mona Majin, thank you much with Edward D. Jones. 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It's a bit of a active screen here. I should know Bitcoin takes a pause finally. I mean, 70,000 would be a big deal. Right now we're 66,000.
2: Yeah, I mean, it's kind of like in a range. It's in a range. It feels like it's in a range here, but you know, we don't talk about it as much as we used to. I think it's
1: Do in the 10, you save it for Scarlet.
2: Yeah, and whenever, you know, Matt Miller wanders in, he's always talking up his Bitcoin is crypto.
1: Oil so pulls back 95, now a 93 handle on Brent.
2: Yeah, still
1: little bit easing.
2: Yeah, I mean, there's that Red Sea. Now that if the Houthis step up there, then you got a real problem. It's weird.
1: To be blunt, folks, I'm getting out the map. I mean, I was never good at the game Risk.
2: Yeah.
1: No. 3-on-2 Central America. No. And I never.
2: I'm still working on my state capitals.
1: I'm getting the map out, to say the least. Stay with us, Bloomberg Surveillance.
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13: On the latest Masters in Business podcast, my conversation with Jason Wenk, CEO and founder of Altruist, the fastest growing custodian in financial management.
14: Each kind of component of the Altruist business is generally going to be 60 to 80% cheaper than if these things were bought individually. So you may recall, you know, when I shared the story about how you go to a custodian and you say, why can't you do my fee billing? That makes no sense. You have to buy a third-party software. We built all of these things natively, and most of them are either free or very low cost because we have the sort of benefit, if you will, of stacking the various forms of services that advisors and their clients need.
13: On a modern platform.
14: Correct. And we do it with I'd say fairly insane amounts of automation. So, you know, the kind of not

0: for with us with Aristotle Pacific. Greatly appreciate that. The president with a tweet, this was 20 minutes ago. It's a shorter tweet. I'm going to read it verbatim because I do think it moves the markets here. We see oil pull back a dollar as well. From this point forward, anytime the Islamic Republic of Iran shoots at a ship in the Strait of Hormuz, whether it be missile, rocket, drone, or any other device or weapon, the United States will bomb and destroy all caps, one bridge or power plant, including those located next to or in the capital city of Tehran. That from the President of the United States on Truth Social. Red and green on the screen right now, the VIX first print 17.31. Tonight, Carolyn Tim, Google earnings. It's Bloomberg Surveillance.
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14: On the latest edition of the Bloomberg Daybreak U.S. edition podcast, Bloomberg's Patrick Sykes joined us from Istanbul on the apparently widening war between the U.S. and Iran.
15: Yes, obviously the U.S. operation has been focused on Iran's southern coast along the Persian Gulf with a view to restricting its ability to threaten the Strait of Hormuz. But increasingly, we're seeing strikes moving deeper into the country. We've had them as far as kind of the far northeast of the country, but the latest were in Tabriz in the northwest, one of the biggest cities in Iran, hitting a military site there. That's the kind of location that we saw being hit in the height of the conflict in kind of March, April time, because it's a big base for missile operations, but it's obviously less connected directly to the Strait of Hormuz situation.
14: What does that mean in terms of how Iran could potentially respond? Is there scope for Iran to widen its attacks further against the U.S.?
15: Yeah, indeed. I think it's just another sign of the escalatory mode that we seem to be in at the moment. I think Iran has been the latest side to substantively escalate the stakes with that move by its allies in Yemen, the Houthis, earlier this week to announce the blockading of Saudi ports. What I think we're going to be watching now is, are there any confrontations that come about as a result

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2: From ABC News, I'm Sherry Preston. President Trump saying on social media this morning that for every ship shot at in the Strait of Hormuz, the U.S. will destroy one Iranian bridge or power plant. The warning coming after another wave of strikes overnight and after alerts were issued in Bahrain and Saudi Arabia. Today, the president attends the dignified transfer of remains at Dover Air Force Base for the four most recent soldiers killed in the war.
3: The wife of 30-year-old Sergeant Michael Swinton of North Carolina telling ABC News he was an amazing husband and father to his two young children. The father of 25-year-old First Lieutenant Tyler Feehan tells ABC, "Our hearts are shattered," calling his son and the others who were killed our heroes.
2: ABC's Martha Raddatz and Amon Jordan. This hour, the family of Nolan Wells is releasing the results of an independent autopsy conducted on the 18-year-old who died after attending a 4th of July boat excursion on one of Mississippi's barrier islands with friends. Family attorney Benjamin Crump.
4: Somebody saw something. Somebody knows something. There were almost 300, 400 people. Somebody knows something.
2: Police say Wells drowned. The autopsy by the family says the cause and manner of death are undetermined. Tropical storm Bertha taking aim at Louisiana's Gulf Coast. ABC's Victor Okendo in New Orleans.
5: We met residents preparing to secure their homes, loading up on sandbags. They have been through their share of storms in New Orleans. They tell us they'd rather be prepared than caught off guard. As Bertha approaches, some of those gusts could top 35 miles an hour. The heaviest of the rain will be south of us. Some areas could see 6 inches, and that could lead to flooding. We'll likely see some thunderstorms as well. 1 to 4 feet of storm surge is possible.
2: New data from the CDC shows a confirmed 4,173 lab confirmed cases of cyclosporiasis. This is ABC News.
6: Now, your 3-day weather forecast on Bloomberg 92.9.
7: Intervals of clouds and sunshine expected through the afternoon. Humid out there, to be breezy at times. Could see a shower or thunderstorm late in the day as a cold front approaches the region. Temperatures will get up into the middle 80s. The front moves through this evening. Skies clear out behind it overnight. Humidity levels start falling. We'll drop into the lower to middle 60s by daybreak. High pressure builds in for Thursday. Plenty of sunshine, just a few clouds around. Not as warm or humid. High getting up to around 80. Clear skies Thursday night, lows dropping into the lower 60s, 50s in some of the suburbs. Plenty of sunshine for Friday, highs again getting up to around 80 degrees. Sunshine and seasonably mild temperatures continue into the weekend right across the region. I'm Scott Kaplan, and that's your Bloomberg 3-day forecast. Now back to the latest headlines from ABC News.
2: E-bike sales are surging, but so are e-bike injuries.
8: One estimate puts the number of people hurt in e-bike accidents at 20,000 per year.
9: It's really disheartening.
8: Orthopedic trauma surgeon Hassan Mir sees it firsthand.
9: I'll spend a day operating on kids injured from e-bikes, and then on my way home from work, see more kids on e-bikes.
8: Riders age 10 to 14 make up the largest percentage of e-bike injuries. When Dr. Mir sees those riders,
9: I wonder if that kid's going to be my next patient.
8: Jim Ryan, ABC News.
2: New Jersey says it has corrected a voter registration error that automatically registered thousands of non-citizens to vote. The announcement from Governor Mikey Sherrill drawing quick reaction from the White House. President Trump using it to further push his voting bill. ABC's Mary Bruce is at the White House with more on what the governor said.
10: She says officials became aware of this issue last week and that all 6,600 people are now being scrubbed from their voter rolls. And she is vowing that this will not happen again, saying when they find problems, they will fix them. All of this is coming as President Trump is amping up his unproven claims of widespread election fraud. The president, quick to react to this news out of New Jersey, saying the episode underscores the need to pass his Save America Act, which of course is his bill requiring voter ID and proof of citizenship.
2: The Ebola outbreak in the Congo, the fastest spreading in history, has now killed 999 people, more than 730 other patients currently in isolation in hospitals. I'm Sherry Preston, ABC News.
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12: Good Wednesday morning from the Bloomberg Interactive Broker Studio in New York City. We are streaming live in HD, and we're doing it on Bloomberg.com. We're doing it on
10: YouTube.
12: We're everywhere.
10: I didn't realize we're HD. Are we like 4K HD?
12: I think we're at 4K fancy? HD. If there's a 5K, we're there as well. We go. That's how we roll.
13: I'm
12: here.
13: Just a 2K.
12: John's in a 2K world, but we're all in 4K, 5K world. This is Bloomberg Intelligence Program. Scarlett Fu and Paul Sweeney. Coming up here, we're going to take a look at these markets. We got red and green on the screen here today. We're going to talk with Anurag Rana. He covers all the technology stuff for Bloomberg Intelligence. We got some tech numbers after the close with Google. We're going to get IBM as well. They had their big pre-announcement, which rocked that stock last week. Frances Newton, CIO of Tuttle Wealth Partners, get her thoughts on the markets. And Gautam Mukunda, lecturer at Yale School of Management, and he's a Bloomberg Opinion contributor. He's got a column out here. He's saying, regulate AI like we do the airline industry. I'm not sure where we're going to go with that. So a lot coming up here. We'll get there with the markets, the stocks, and the bonds, and all that kind of good stuff. We're going to kick it off with John Tucker and a Bloomberg Business Flash.
13: 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Major stock averages mixed to a little change ahead of the earnings results later today from, yes, Google parent Alphabet. Those shares right now up 0.9%. That's all going to be about a return on investment in AI. Energy also in focus as oil continues to push higher. Brent up 3%, $93.86 a barrel. Yes, $4.26 at the Wawa. Materials and energy.
10: How much at the Wawa?
13: What?
10: How much at the Wawa?
13: It was $4.26.
10: Really?
13: $4.25.9. So I round up. Energy in focus again. Materials and energy best performing major industry groups in the S&P 500. Best performing stock. Now, Carmen's going to break this down in detail in a little bit, but Super Microcomputer, yeah, those shares up close to 23%. Meantime, Laura Cooper at Nuveen says the rise in oil prices does bring Fed interest rate policy back into focus for everybody.
14: You know, we could start to see more of those hawkish bets being placed that could, you know, drive interest rates higher in the near term, tighten financial conditions, and ultimately potentially weigh on the earnings backdrop as well, which has really been propping up these markets.
13: S&P 500 up 4 points, 75.13. Dow Jones Industrial Average up 247 points, 52,468. And the NASDAQ Composite Index, 64 points lower. That's down 0.25%. In addition to Google, Tesla also reports after the close of regular trading. And the Cybertruck in focus today.
12: Why?
13: Maybe on its way.
10: Why?
13: Because it's so ugly. No, it's on its way to being viewed as the greatest automotive flop of all time.
12: Better than the Edsel?
13: Worse than the Edsel.
12: Oh, okay.
13: The Edsel, if you don't know, Edsel was named after one of the Ford sons.
12: I think so.
13: Edsel Ford. And they
10: had that weird grill, right?
13: They made a car. It was like oval shape. This is 1957, Carmen, which is, you know, you weren't even a thought. So, and that, until now, was the worst performing.
12: Okay. All right.
13: But it has been...
10: The Cybertruck is like a Minecraft vehicle.
12: Yes, that's a good way to...
10: You know.
13: It's just...
12: And I have to... Every time one goes by, I look at the window and say, who's driving this thing? And it's all over the place. You get... You know,
13: and the sales they do have recorded, a lot of Musk's own companies have purchased it, you know, for themselves.
10: So Musk employees are driving them around? Maybe.
13: I don't know, by choice. Anyway, we check the markets and other stuff right here on Bloomberg Radio. I'm John Tucker. That's your Bloomberg Business Flash, Scarlett and Paul.
12: All right, John Tucker, thank you so much. We appreciate that. Scarlett Fu, Paul Sweeney live here in our Bloomberg Interactive Broker Studio, streaming live on YouTube and at Bloomberg.com here. We got red and green on the screen, as John was just reporting here. Let's take a look at some of the stocks on the move today. We can do that with Carmen Reinicke, deputy team leader for U.S. equities. Joining us here in studio, Carmen, what are you looking at?
15: Yeah, well, let's start with the best performer on the S&P 500. As John mentioned, this is Super Micro, ticker SMCI. Shares are up 23% right now. This is the best intraday move since May, and it also brought the stock into the green on a year-to-date basis. As of yesterday, it was down about 13%. Now it's in the positive territory for the year. So shares are moving today because the server maker issued preliminary results that said its backlog hit a record on new orders in the quarter. So they're expecting more than $60 billion. Really positive note there. It's also lifting shares of HPE and Dell, so some other server makers getting a little bit of a lift there as well.
16: All right, it's from hardware to software. You're looking at a company called Pegasystems.
15: Yes, so let's look at Pegasystems. This is ticker PEGA. Shares are down 14% right now, worst intraday move since February. And this is interesting. We were talking about we get IBM results after the close. So this company's stock is down after it reported second quarter earnings that missed estimates. And a lot of the analyst comments said that it was very similar to IBM's remarks earlier in the month. So remember, I think a few weeks ago, if not last week, we got this news from IBM that its customers were spending in different ways than it expected, right? So they weren't spending as much on mainframes. So Pegasystems report sort of reflected a similar sentiment where they said that clients delayed purchasing decisions and that the trend may continue to adversely affect their annual contract value growth rate going forward.
12: I remember when this AI stuff started 4 years ago, whenever it was, mm-hmm. I remember asking tech analysts, how much of this is incremental spend versus just taking it from different buckets?
16: Right.
12: And I think initially a lot of it was incremental, but now it seems like it's kind of taken
16: from reallocating.
12: Reallocating, yeah, that's kind of what we're seeing there. And so that'll be interesting to see what IBM says after the close today. All right, one more, GE, and there's some other name after the GE. I don't know what that's all about.
15: So GE Vernova, okay, ticker GEV. So shares are down about 5.5% right now. This is the second worst performer in the S&P 500 today. It reported a higher full-year revenue outlook, but investors are still selling off the shares here. It was up 65% this year through yesterday's close. So maybe just a little bit of a chance to take profits.
12: So this is the electric power company, right?
15: Exactly. And there is still some weakness in the wind unit.
12: All right. I mean, they split into two companies, GE and GE Vernova, right?
16: Yes.
12: Okay.
16: Yes.
12: All right. So I don't know. Carmen, good stuff. Thanks. Appreciate it. As always, we're hearing about some stock movers here. For more conversations like this, subscribe to our Stock Movers Reports. 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I think we've got an issue with generic drugs.
16: Yes, because President Trump is now talking about increasing tariffs, 100% tariffs starting in August 2028 if these drug manufacturers don't move production to the U.S. I mean, reshoring is one of his big agenda items.
12: All right, so we'll see. I mean, I think a lot of people benefit big time from generics.
16: Yeah, it feels a little bit at odds with his stated goal of reducing drug prices for Americans as well. So which is the more important to him, reshoring or keeping drug prices low for Americans? That's
12: right.
16: The question.
12: Naomi Kresge, she's going to join us in Bloomberg News. She knows what's going on here. Naomi, talk to us about what's going on out there. What is the president proposing?
17: So he said in a Truth Social post last night that he intends to push through a 100% tariff on generic drugs effective August 1st, 2028, if companies don't return manufacturing to the U.S. And this tariff would then be boosted to 200% a year later in 2029.
16: Okay, 100% to 200%, but unusually for this president, this would not start until August 2028. So that makes me think that this is all about drawing some lines in the sand and, kind of setting up a negotiation, a long-term negotiation.
17: I mean, the timing is interesting. Some analysts have noted that by the time the 200% tariff would, in theory, be coming through, you know, his administration will not be in power anymore at that point. And so it would really be up to the next administration. We have seen some commentators suggesting that, this would be rolled back potentially by another administration. It is, there are many challenges associated with this for the generic drug industry, partly just because, you know, unlike makers of branded drugs, generic drug makers actually don't produce very much in the U.S. And that's because the U.S. is such a low-cost market for generic drugs. And it really depends on a supply chain in lower cost places for manufacturing.
12: Where are most generic drugs manufactured?
17: So the majority would be in India. It's a big place for manufacturing. Yeah.
12: Okay. And what I didn't know, which I found out from your reporting, generic treatments account for more than 90% of U.S. prescriptions. That is huge. Has it always been that level?
17: Oh, that's a good question, if it's always been that level. That I don't know, but it is at that level now. It's, you know, 90% of prescriptions, but I think something like 12% of costs. And so you can see that that disconnect. You know, the U.S. is an expensive market for branded drugs, as we have all discussed, you know, so many times. But it's actually cheaper to buy generic medicines in the U.S. than it is in a lot of other wealthy markets.
16: Naomi, I thought it was interesting that you said that most of the generic drugs that we get in the U.S. are made in India. So you wonder whether this is a broadside at India overall, an attempt to just tariff imports from India. But you point out in your reporting that there's a trade pact between the U.S. and India that was struck in February, which makes a certain stipulation about generic drugs. Can you just explain what happened in February and how this threat affects that or doesn't?
17: So, I mean, first of all, we should say that we'll have to see how all of this plays out. You know,
16: of course.
17: This we're discussing Truth Social posts right now, not official
16: policy.
17: You know, policy that has gone through, you know, lots of review and thought and discussion. So just setting that as a first point. I think this has unsettled Indian drug makers. You know, they're very surprised by this. I guess that they're potentially, whether there would be a carve out for Indian drug makers, you know, not sure, we'll have to see. Indian drug makers have said that for them, it's not practical to move operations to the U.S. That to do that, they would probably have to raise prices. And at any rate, 2 years is a very short time window for building factories
16: in
17: the U.S.
16: All right, Naomi, thank you so much. Naomi Kresge is our healthcare reporter. She is based in Berlin. And of course, we'll be following this story. There's a lot to it here because there was that trade pact that said India would receive negotiated outcomes with respect to generic pharmaceuticals and ingredients. So it sounds like those two things kind of run head to head against each other. But I mean, these are all Truth Social posts.
12: But it's news.
16: TBD on everything. All right, this is Bloomberg Intelligence on Bloomberg Radio. We have a mixed trade in equities. Good morning.
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23: This is a Bloomberg Business of Sports report. Nike had a disappointing end to the World Cup as Spain and Argentina, both Adidas teams, faced off in the final after beating Nike clad teams. Nike's vice president and general manager of Nike Football wrote in a memo that regardless of the source and who lifted the cup, we've done our job and acknowledged some adversity. Nike supplied kits for several teams at the World Cup, including the U.S., Canada, and Norway, and have an opportunity to lead and own women's soccer ahead of the Women's World Cup next year. Southeastern Conference Commissioner Greg Sankey says the SEC is having serious talks about breaking away from the NCAA. Sankey explained that school presidents are frustrated and considering significant changes. However, he emphasized that this isn't their preferred solution. The SEC is dealing with issues like congressional legislation, new eligibility rules, and transparency around player payments. With a Bloomberg Business of Sports report, I'm Michael Barr.
0: The board recommends approving.
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27: Now, your three-day weather forecast on Bloomberg 92.9.
7: Intervals of clouds and sun this afternoon, a late-day shower or thunderstorm possible, breezy and humid, will get up into the middle 80s. Skies will clear out tonight, will drop to the lower to middle 60s. Mostly sunny, not as humid Thursday, high near 80. Clear Thursday night, low in the lower 60s. Lots of sunshine on Friday, will get back up close to 80. I'm Scott Kaplan with your three-day forecast on Bloomberg 92.9.
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13: And I'm John Tucker in the Bloomberg News with this Bloomberg Business Flash. High-stakes mega-cap earnings after the close of regular trading today. You're going to start off with Google parent Alphabet. Tesla also opening their books to investors. Traders looking for results to demonstrate a clear return on all this AI investment from Google. Brent oil earlier spiking above $95 a barrel. The international benchmark, $94.12 right now. So that's up close to 3.5%. And again, that's leading to all these concerns about inflationary pressures that could lead to higher interest rates from the Fed. The two-year, which is more policy reactive, up 3 basis points right now at 4.3%, I'll call it. And Supermicro Computer issuing preliminary results saying the backlog there hit a record on orders in the quarter of more than $60 billion. So that's the best performing stock right now in the S&P 500. Supermicro up close to 25% in today's trading. AT&T adding more monthly wireless phone subscribers than the analysts expected in the second quarter. And shares of AT&T, they're up 2.5%. We check the markets for you all day long right here on Bloomberg Radio. I'm John Tucker. That's your Bloomberg Business Flash. Paul and Scarlett.
16: All right. Thank you so much, Sean. And as you put it, we've got some big earnings this afternoon after the market closes. Alphabet, Tesla among them. So two of the Mag 7, if you still believe in that cohort of stocks called the Mag 7.
12: Bloomberg has an index, so it is still a thing.
16: It is still a thing. People talk about the Mangoes Group as well. I mean, there's a whole bunch of different names.
12: Oh,
16: yeah.
12: Okay. Right.
16: So anyway, however you'd like to put it, the AI trade is definitely in focus with earnings season upon us. Francis Newton is economic strategist and chief investment officer at Tuttle Wealth Partners.
12: Let's get Anurag first. No.
16: Oh, that's right. That's
12: talk
16: right.
12: Technology.
16: You are right. Let's talk to Anurag first. Thank you. I got ahead of myself.
12: He's waiting out there in Chicago, which is a burgeoning tech hub that people don't know.
16: Is it really?
12: Oh, sure.
16: Anurag from the burgeoning tech hub of Chicago. Thank you so much for standing by as I got all confused. So Anurag, talk to us about what you are anticipating when we start looking at earnings. I mentioned Alphabet, I mentioned Tesla, but there's also IBM, and IBM gave a pre-announcement that really got people worried.
29: Yeah, and again, it's, you know, one of the things that we have been seeing, and, you know, three of us have been talking about it almost 2 years, is the shift of enterprise IT spending from your traditional tech spending to more of the AI spend. So people are you know, putting more money in models. People are looking to fix their data and all that stuff. And but meanwhile, the consulting growth in your traditional software has been slow. But we never saw this big of a miss, which IBM talked about, you know, a few days ago. And the big line item over there was that their clients, the big companies in the US and global for Fortune 2000, are right now accelerating buying their own internal servers because there is a fear that the prices are going to go up next quarter because of higher memory prices. So because of that shift, they took money out of one bucket. They actually, you know, they basically, the thing that actually lagged for IBM and, you know, is the software part of it. And that is the theme we anticipate over the next 2 weeks when we see, you know, Pegasystems just reported today. They said the same thing. It's down 17%. ServiceNow is going to report today. SAP is going to report tomorrow. So we expect all of them to say a similar thing that, you know, they are looking at budgets being shifted and deals not being closed.
12: So what can IBM say today that can, I don't know, reset the narrative here? Because, boy, that stock fell more than it ever did. And we're talking IBM here. They've been around the block once or twice. I mean, that was a major reset for expectations. What can they say today?
29: So there are two things to it. I think they will say that the software revenue that they lost will come back. But I can't tell you whether that comes back in 3Q or 4Q, but it has to come back because that software is tied to the mainframe and you're not going to run the mainframe without the software. So it has to happen. That's not the thing why, one of the things we think why IBM fell 25% because it was trading at 25, 26 times earnings. I mean, frankly, that's well over Microsoft, frankly. If you look at ServiceNow, if you look at Salesforce, if you look at Workday, they're all growing faster than IBM and yet they're all trading at 12, 13 times earnings. ServiceNow is a little bit higher than that. So I think there was a little bit of a valuation correction there because a lot of, I would say, retail investors got excited about IBM as a quantum play or, you know, the next generation technology, which is, again, great for IBM, but it's not what a growth driver for them at this point.
16: Okay, so we come back to the idea of what's going to be the catalyst for growth for a company like IBM and other software companies. What is it going to be? What's the realistic option that they have?
29: So for IBM itself, they are a company that's going to grow top line between 5 to 7%. And I don't see that changing this year or next year. So let's make that the first and the most important thing, just because the size of the company and what they sell. When you look at some of the other vendors, you know, somebody like a ServiceNow that does automation software, that's a company that grows 17, 18%. And you're going to be in that range between 15 and 18 for next year also, just because of the way that workflow portfolio works and people are looking to automate their internal processes. So each company has a different growth rate, but it's not going to, we're not going to see accelerating growth rate from anybody, but each one, whatever they are growing at, they're going to be some sequential decline on that.
12: All right, Anurag, I can't wait to hear what IBM has to say, because again, IBM dropping 25% in one day, you never saw it before, and that was just historical. I think for a lot of the market about where some of this AI spending is coming from. Anurag Rana, senior tech analyst for Bloomberg Intelligence out there in Chicago. It's not just meatpacking. They do tech now. So there you go. Let's talk about these markets here. Frances Newton joins us here, CIO of Tuttle Wealth Partners. She's based in Tampa, but we got her up here in the big city here today. Frances, what's the conversation you're having with clients these days? Are they worried that we're maybe in a bubble, that we're too far over our skis? Is there fear of missing out? What's the conversation you're having?
0: The conversation I'm having is we definitely have to participate in the AI trade because that's the new Mag 7, to your point earlier about whether or not that's obsolete. But it's the new Mag 7, and so you're going to have a drag on performance if you don't participate. But the responsible way of participating is in the infrastructure play. Power, water, you know, all of the things and resources, voters, what's going on in that. All of the things that are responsible for feeding AI that are not going to be disrupted by AI is what we're focusing on for the long term. So, you know, we have the forever portfolio, and that's where we kind of put people's wealth. And then we at Tuttle Wealth Partners have the benefit of having Tuttle Capital Management. We've now issued about 70 ETFs where we have a trading desk. We have active traders internally in those ETFs, but our clients don't see all of that buying and selling in their portfolios.
16: So what do you do with your exposure to the actual nuts and bolts of the AI trade, the chip makers and whatnot? I mean, is that part of the forever portfolio? Do you not add to it even when, you know, you get the opportunity to because there's some drawdowns?
0: Yeah, so we layer it on top of the forever portfolio, but we are actively trading it so that they don't get, you know, So hopefully we, you know, remove some of the drawdowns, you know, by being able to actively trade it. We're focused on the bottlenecks, right? We've got memory. The new bottleneck that just came out was tungsten. We're looking at, you know, the developments around Kimi 3, which could actually, you know, make models cheaper, but they could have broader usage because of that. So we're watching all of these things change in real time. And the nice thing is that sitting on the trading desk, not me, you know, they're watching the Trump tweets. They're watching all of the news. They're watching the charts all the time. You know, the thing that we have to be careful of, which most, you know, wealth advisors don't really know about is like an undercut rally. So we're watching those technicals, what's happening in real time. One of the things we've been focusing on is heavy asset, low obsolescence. Now, you know, investing has changed in the sense that sometimes stocks can be undervalued, not because they're cheap, but because they are going away. So if you're paid to think, AI is going to disrupt you. But like, you know, with the infrastructure play, you know, they're not going to get rid of the railways and the tracks, right? Even if railroads adopt AI, they might get more efficient with some of their processes, but they're not going to get rid of the actual infrastructure that makes that service possible.
12: So one of the questions that a lot of people are asking is, and they've probably been asking it since the beginning of this AI trade 4 years ago, is it a bubble? How do you respond to that?
0: Yeah, so as a global macro, macro person, we have a record amount of liquidity in the system. And so the record amount of liquidity in the system is going to try to find places to go until we don't have that liquidity in the system. The valuations are supported by that liquidity. And until that liquidity has changed, inflation changes it, the Fed changes it, I still see AI being, you know, the thing to go into. It's just going to be a bit of a rotation around these various components as new bottlenecks are discovered.
16: What about on the fixed income side? Because you've got the 30-year bond now trading above 5% for the longest stretch since the beginning of the financial crisis, and that gets your attention. We know the structural problems that the U.S. faces, the growing debt pile, potentially sticky inflation that's not going to come down. How do you think about where you want to be on the curve?
0: Yeah, so basically Matt is like very iconoclastic when it comes to bonds because they're no longer a hedge. You looked at the correlations change in 22, Liberation Day, the war with Iran. And so when we look at the fixed income component of our portfolios, we're looking at property and casualty stocks. Why? They're totally bonds, but there's an underwriter, there's an equity play. They're not totally correlated with the S&P 500. And if you just, you know, look at one of those property and casualty ETFs against the TLT, you will see quite a divergence in the chart. And we're also looking at pre-merger SPACs, of course, you know, before they deploy that capital, you're sitting in bonds, right? So that's another bond play. You know, and just looking at things like preferred shares, where your yield is a little bit more certain and less volatile, because the volatility in the bond market is probably not going away. And bonds are not a hedge when rates are moving higher because of inflation. And that's what's happening right now.
12: We kind of came into the year and most folks were pretty bearish on the U.S. dollar, thought the dollar would be soft, and it was until we started a shooting war in Iran, and then money came flowing back into the U.S. dollar here, and we got the DXY index well over 101 here. How do you guys think about that?
0: I mean, it's just, you know, it's a function of tightening, and it really goes into, you know, the administration's negotiations with trade, basically, mm-hmm. is the long-term effect of having this really strong dollar, and that's what's very interesting. Obviously, we're going to return to the trade conversation. Of course, we have the midterm elections coming up.
12: Yep.
0: So, you know, I expect the Fed to remain on hold for the July meeting. I don't know if they're going to hike before the election. But the funny thing is that yields are pricing things in ahead of the Fed. And I think that's what Warsh's challenge is with these task forces. It's, you know, how does the Fed communicate when the bond market is pricing things in faster than he can move? And how does he kind of contain that data and, you know, kind of direct monetary policy with that in mind?
16: So with all that in mind, very quickly, do you anticipate anything big to come out of the whole task force discussions that Kevin Warsh is holding, you know, where we're going to get some kind of resolution by the end of the year?
0: It's the most interesting task force for me is dealing with the liquidity mechanics, the reserve requirements, things like that. And the reason that's most important to me is because obviously Dalio has been out for a while kind of warning that we are going to need to consistently have extreme demand in the bond markets in order to be able to service the debt and still have a significant velocity of money in circulation to, you know, provide growth. And in any way, if we get anemic demand in the bond market, we're going to have a real problem.

0: And so that's the Achilles heel. And so I think that the task force, which I think it's the number two, that looks at those liquidity mechanics is the most interesting to me.
1: All right, Frances, thank you so much. We appreciate it. Frances Newton, economic strategist and chief investment officer for Tuttle Wealth Partners, based down there in Tampa, but up here in the big town today. S&P is down 10 points. This is Bloomberg. Good morning.
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4: ABC News, I'm Sherry Preston. Christine Wansley, mother of 18-year-old Nolan Wells, asking for help as an independent autopsy lists her son's manner and cause of death as undetermined.
5: You don't find too many genuine people like him, so to lose that light at such a young age under these circumstances has been absolutely difficult, which is why we've gone this route. There's so many people out in the public asking all of these questions, but the only question that we have is what happened to our son.
4: Nolan Wells died after a 4th of July boat excursion with friends on one of Mississippi's barrier islands. His friends returned home, but he died. President Trump saying on social media this morning that for every ship shot at in the Strait of Hormuz, the U.S. will destroy one bridge or power plant in Iran. The warning coming after another wave of strikes on Iran and after alerts were issued in Bahrain and Saudi Arabia. This is ABC News.
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11: On the latest edition of the Bloomberg Daybreak U.S. Edition podcast, Bloomberg's Patrick Sykes joined us from Istanbul on the apparently widening war between the U.S. and Iran.
12: Yes, obviously the U.S. operation has been focused on Iran's southern coast along the Persian Gulf with a view to restricting its ability to threaten the Strait of Hormuz, but increasingly we're seeing strikes moving deeper into the country. We've had them as far as kind of the far northeast of the country, but the latest were in Tabriz in the northwest, one of the biggest cities in Iran, hitting a military site there. That's the kind of location that we saw being hit in the height of the conflict in kind of March, April time, because it's a big base for missile operations, but is obviously less connected directly to the Strait of Hormuz situation.
11: What does that mean in terms of how Iran could potentially respond? Is there scope for Iran to widen its attacks further against the U.S.?
12: Yeah, indeed. I think it's just another sign of the escalatory mode that we seem to be in at the moment. I think Iran has been the latest side to substantively escalate the stakes with that move by its allies in Yemen, the Houthis, earlier this week to announce the blockading of Saudi ports. What I think we're going to be watching now is, are there any confrontations that come about as a result of that blockade? You know, are there shipping companies

0: that try to defy that ban and therefore end up in on the receiving end of fire potentially from the Houthis. That will be key to watch.
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2: I'm John Tucker in the Bloomberg Newsroom with this Bloomberg Business Flash. Well, the mega cap tech earnings beginning later with Google parent Alphabet kicking things off. Christy Mueller Glissman at Goldman Sachs says, you know what? Investors still want to know when spending on all that AI stuff is going to pay off.
3: We all know that technology booms usually have a bit of a J curve. And the question is if there's a bit of a loss of patience from investors with regards to the hyperscalers recouping some of the spent money. But just to be clear, we're not leaning to the negative side too much. We're just worrying that investors at some point might lose patience.
2: Tesla, IBM also due to report later today. And you have shares right now of Google parent Alphabet up 0.4%. Tesla shares down 0.4%. And also IBM, those shares down 0.2%. Overall, the S&P 500 down 11 points right now, 74.97 on the index. The Dow up 67 points. The Nasdaq Composite Index down 117 points. That's a decline of just about 0.5%. The Japanese yen hit a record low. Why do I care, you ask, John? Because of the carry trade, of course.
4: Okay.
2: Because Japan, low interest rates, low yen means you can borrow in Japan, convert your yen into dollars, and then put that to work in other markets. So it carries a lot of the risk. So if the Bank of Japan were to intervene to try to prop up the weak Japanese yen, bye-bye carry trade. It wouldn't make much sense anymore.
5: That would be a sea change in the markets.
2: Yeah, it would really. That's a lot of money that goes into overseas markets because of the carry trade. And, you know,
4: but my son is finishing up his semester abroad in Tokyo, so he's enjoying the strong dollar.
2: Is he speaking Japanese?
4: He's trying to.
2: Really?
5: He's eating a lot of Japanese food. He's traveling a lot.
4: Traveling a lot.
5: Spending his strong dollar.
4: Mm-hmm. My strong dollar.
5: Correction.
2: Thanks, Dad. We check the markets for you all day long right here on Bloomberg Radio. I'm John Tucker. That is your Bloomberg Business Flash, Scarlett Ball.
5: All right. Thank you so much, John Tucker, with our Bloomberg Business Flash. AI very much on our minds right now. And, you know, we look ahead to some of the bigger picture issues that we need to resolve. And regulation is and has been coming up quite a bit. Our next guest suggests that perhaps we think about regulating AI the way that we regulate the airline industry. Gautam Mukunda is lecturer at Yale School of Management and a Bloomberg Opinion contributor, and this is exactly what he's written about. Gautam, just walk us through your thesis here about regulating AI using an FAA kind of approach.
6: Right, so let's think about this from, you know, what the industry itself says is that this is a technology that will have not just gigantic economic implications, but gigantic security implications, right? That they're already finding evidence this is technology that can help you do cybersecurity attacks, that can help maybe even in with development of sort of chemical or biological weapons. That sounds like something that the government needs to step in, right? There needs to be some regulation of that when you talk about those kinds of risks. So then if you look at the industries and the areas where that risk has been successfully managed, the aviation just stands out. It's just head and shoulders above everyone else. I would say that if you could, you know, you could tell people 100 years ago that you could go from anywhere in the world to anywhere in the world in 24 hours in safety so complete that it is safer to be on the airplane than driving to and from the airport. And the worst thing that would happen to you is you would complain about the quality of the pretzels. They would say, that's a miracle. That is an astonishing achievement. And you cannot separate out that level of success and that level of innovation from the success of the FAA, the American regulatory agency, which has just led the world in regulatory safety. So if we've done so well with such an important industry, I think we can learn from that.
4: Is an argument to be made, Gautam, that we as society, it might be too late to regulate AI? Maybe it's already kind of out there?
6: So it is out there, but it's not. But the question is, it might be too late to eliminate all of the potential harms, but if we're looking at the curve and the curve keeps getting steeper and moving faster, it's not too late to obviate the worst ones, right? So the really big risks aren't there yet. You hear people talking about AI's use in biological weapons. That's a place where I've published articles. And we're still quite a few years away from that, right? So working with biological systems still involves a lot of handwork, involves people, involves a lot of sort of tacit skills. That's there, but it is going away. So we want to have these regulatory barriers in place before we lose the safety that we sort of inherited.
5: So China, Chinese company Moonshot released Kimi K3, yeah. And we talked about this AI model and how disruptive, potentially disruptive, it could be. Do we think that China is going to move faster than the U.S. on regulating AI?
6: So this is a fascinating question, and there's clearly a lot of debate in China, and the Chinese regulatory state is quite advanced, and you know they have a deference to sort of technical expertise that we don't, that might allow them to do that. But when we think about these open weights models that are coming out of China, however impressive they are also very clearly sort of behind what the United States has. And in quite a few cases, they seem to be heavily based on American models, so much so that if you take Kimi and you ask it, what is your name? Its answer will be, my name is Claude by Anthropic, which is kind of a flag as to where they might have gotten that data from, right? And so what I would say is, in this duality, what we've learned is aviation is an incredibly cooperative space, right? It's both competitive and cooperative. Everyone wants to have the world's leading airplane makers. It wants to have the world's leading airlines. But they also understand that we've all got to work together in order to make those safe. And what the FAA was able to do was to create international norms of cooperation by being the best regulatory agency in the world. So everyone in the world sort of looked at the FAA and took their lead from the FAA. That again, is the same model we can do here, where we can get the Chinese and us to agree on a regulatory harmonization that might make it safe for everybody. Because we know they can, because we've done it before.
4: What has China said on this matter, if anything, and as it relates to just broadly regulating or controlling AI?
6: Yeah, there have been some really interesting discussions, but it hasn't come out yet, right? So it's pretty clear that they have some concerns about the AI systems and their willingness to sort of talk about issues like Tiananmen Square. They've cracked down on that and made it much more difficult for these systems to do that. There are a bunch of other areas where they've talked about it, but so far it's been almost a surprisingly light touch, I think, at least in part because the Chinese attitude towards these systems is very different from ours, right? The Chinese AI community is not consumed with the possibility of superintelligence or ending the world. They're sort of like, we're building these things, and then we'll be able to apply them in factories and make our factories more efficient. That is a lot less likely to generate fear and, you know, might actually be more likely to generate short-term economic returns, too.
5: Okay, Europe is not exactly the leading edge of AI innovation, but Europe is very good on regulation. They spend a lot of time on that. Has Europe said or done anything that kind of creates a bit of a template?
6: So I would say not yet, and I want to sort of push that on when you say they're very good at regulation. What they often are is they have a heavier hand.
5: Okay,
6: regulation,
5: yeah, maybe that's a better way to put it.
6: But you know, like, I think the American regulatory state that we established, you know, up until pretty recently with agencies like the FDA was incredibly successful. We managed to get both high levels of safety and high levels of innovation at the same time. Those weren't in conflict, they were together. The reason that the aviation industry was able to progress so quickly was because people trusted that the American government would keep it safe. And so this is sort of a point that people in the industry who sort of keep it weakening the, supporting the weakening of the federal government or things like that, they are fundamentally misunderstanding the situation, and they should be really careful. They might get what they want for, what they're asking for. Because if they get a U.S. government that is too weak to regulate AI, what they will get is also an American public that rejects AI entirely and an industry that will die on the vine here.
4: 30 seconds left. What has the Trump administration said on this matter, if anything?
6: They've started to talk about banning Chinese open weights models, and that's probably going to be my next column, because I'm not sure what I think about that, but that seems to me that is walking down a very slippery slope, because those open weights models are a big threat to the economics of our frontier labs, but they're pretty great for everyone else, so you're making a pretty striking trade there.
4: All right, Gautam, thank you so much. We appreciate it. As always, Gautam Mukunda, he is a lecturer at the Yale School of Management, and he is a Bloomberg Opinion contributor and joining us from Sweden via Zoom. What's he doing over in Sweden? Nice place to be. Good time of year to be over there. S&P off 12 points. The Dow up 60 points. The Nasdaq down 130 points. You see where I'm going here. There's no real direction in this market here. So that's kind of what we're calling out here. But we're going to get some earnings. After the close, Carol Masser, Tim Stenovic, they'll be bringing you IBM, Google. They're going to be important
5: Tesla
4: numbers.
5: Too?
4: Tesla, yep.
5: Although, you know, Tesla, like, what kind of company is it right now?
4: Yeah, I don't know. Is it just a call option on buying, getting into SpaceX? I don't know. But we'll see how that plays out. But we'll get some earnings after the close. That'll give the market some direction, presumably.
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7: Intervals of clouds and sunshine, breezy, humid this afternoon, a shower or thunderstorm possible, high in the middle 80s. Becoming clear tonight, lows dropping to the lower to middle 60s. Mostly sunny, a few clouds around Wednesday, not as humid, high near 80. Clear Thursday night, low in the lower 60s. Sunny on Friday, we'll get up to around 80 again. I'm Scott Kaplan with your three-day forecast on Bloomberg 92.9.
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4: All right, Scarlett Fu, Paul Sweeney, we're live here in our Bloomberg Interactive Broker Studio. We are streaming live on YouTube as well. We got Tesla reporting numbers after the close. And quite frankly, as Scarlett was just asking earlier, I'm not sure how important these earnings are, you know, like deliverables of cars and that
5: right,
4: kind of
5: because
4: thing.
5: Because it people are not valuing Tesla on the fact that it's an EV maker, right?
4: Yep.
5: It's all about the promise of the future, autonomous driving, robotics, all of that.
4: So you'd like to hear Elon and what his vision is for Tesla going forward. Kara Carlson, she's going to pay attention. She's an EV reporter for Bloomberg News. She is based down there in Austin, Texas. Kara, what do you think folks are going to be looking for, listening for when Tesla reports earnings after the close today?
19: Yeah, so Tesla really lately especially has been a very future-looking, very forward-looking. A lot of people are looking to some of these product lines that aren't really making revenue yet more than the auto business, which is making up the majority of their revenue. So they're looking to robo-taxis, they're looking to humanoid robots, and some of these future product lines, they're looking for key updates.
5: Looking for key updates there, are there any like magic numbers or certain benchmarks that people are anticipating that you will be listening for?
19: You know, we'll be looking for kind of their roadmap and more details on the Robotaxi network, especially. We don't know a lot that Tesla has personally disclosed on, you know, number of vehicles, usage, the key details like that, that really get into whether they can stand up this Robotaxi business. On the autonomy note, also things like full self-driving software adoption, you know, these key autonomy drivers for them.
4: What is kind of the timetable that the company's laying out for some of these, you know, kind of EVs and autonomous driving and some of these futuristic businesses? What kind of timelines have they put out there?
19: You know, so far we've mostly gotten a few cities that were supposed to launch in the first half of the year. They've met most of these, but it's very unclear how many vehicles they're running in those areas. So I know investors are watching very closely for more details on that. And also, you know, what does the next half of the year look like? What does the next few years look like as far as launching these business lines? CyberCab, which is their purpose-built robotaxi, is a big area that people are watching for. That's supposed to be ramping production this year. So I think people will be looking for more detail on what that timeline really looks like as far as launching and integrating into the robotaxi network.
5: In terms of CapEx, does Tesla's CapEx guidance move the stock the way that it, you know, that kind of line item moves other stocks in the AI play?
19: Yeah, CapEx will also be a very big focus tonight. You know, Tesla has announced twice now two different numbers, the most recent being $25 billion that they plan to spend this year. And it's really even a number that traditionally Tesla is not a big spending all this investment in projects the last few years. So it's a number that makes people maybe have a bit of a pause, and they would love more details. I think in general, when I talk to analysts, I talk to investors about where's all this money going, outlining specific areas, and any color that Tesla does give tonight will be heavily watched.
4: What's the feeling out there among Tesla investors, I guess, as it relates to SpaceX? Is the expectation that at some point Elon Musk will just kind of roll Tesla up in a SpaceX if for no other reason than to just make it easier to have everything under one roof? What's the thinking there?
19: I would say the majority of investors these days are thinking it's at some point. There's a lot of speculation on timelines. You know, we shouldn't necessarily expect Tesla to comment on that tonight. They've been pretty careful to avoid it, but it's definitely, you know, when that happens is a big area. A lot of people who do believe this is headed for a merger are really watching for. I mean, some people think it could be as far as 5 or 10 years away still.
5: Yeah, I know it's off in the distance, but we talk about it a lot. And in some kind of combination, Kara, do you think this would be a SpaceX acquiring Tesla or a Tesla acquiring SpaceX, a merger of equals, or will it be some super complicated transaction where you're not, there's a swap of equity and you're not sure who has the upper hand?
19: You know, those are details we really don't have a lot of color on. You ask, you know, two separate analysts, they'll give me two separate answers on that. I think
5: fair enough.
19: There's definitely a camp that would love to see a merger of equals, but we're really waiting for details on what anything could look like these days.
4: Is he always on the call here for Tesla?
19: He typically is. He's been on all but one, to my knowledge, the last few years since I've started covering Tesla. And that's really also his tone, his kind of commentary that generally isn't in, you know, the investor material that they put out ahead of the call is really an area people watch very closely for details he might mention or things he's excited about.
4: All right, Kara, thanks so much. Appreciate it as always. Kara Carlson, EV reporter for Bloomberg News. She's down there in Austin, Texas. That's kind of where Elon's setting up shop. He likes Texas. He's all in on Texas.
5: Well, he's anti-California.
4: Anti-California. And there's a lot of people that are anti-California.
5: Yes.
4: And for good reason. They seem to be taxing the heck out of those folks out there.
5: Right. And yeah, they're fleeing to California. They're fleeing to Texas. They're fleeing to Florida, yep. Just getting out of California. Even though that wealth tax that, you know, has been under discussion hasn't actually gone anywhere. And Gavin Newsom, the governor of California, has made clear he is not for it.
4: Right. Right. And I tell you, if you ever driven through Silicon Valley, some of those towns there are just absolutely spectacular. And the homes are spectacular. It's a beautiful part of the world that its weather's perfect, you know, close to Stanford, close to San Francisco, close to
5: And then you have computer engineers who make six figures who are homeless.
4: Yes, they can.
5: And, you know, living out of their car.
4: It's been, you know, the whole housing issue out there is just extraordinary. You know, it's a big issue. And you got to drive everywhere. You know, there's no...
5: Yeah, and pay your $6 a gallon gas at that.
4: Exactly right. So there's always been a I guess, a trade-off for those folks out there. Looking at the S&P down 4 points, the Dow's up 59, and the NASDAQ is down 90 here. 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
5: Good Wednesday morning from the Bloomberg Interactive Brokers Studio in Midtown Manhattan. This is Bloomberg Intelligence. We're streaming live on YouTube. Paul Sweeney, Scarlett Fu, and John Tucker with you for the second hour of the program. We've got a very heavy tech and telecom earnings day, so we're going to dig right into AT&T's results with Kelsey Griffiths. We're also going to check in with Woo Jin Ho, our senior hardware networking analyst, on Supermicro's results, and of course, this on a day when Alphabet and Tesla will be reporting earnings after the close. Philip Morris also reported results, so Ken Shea, our senior consumer products analyst, is on deck to give us his recap of those results. And of course, looking ahead to those big results tonight with Mandeep Singh, our global head of tech research here at Bloomberg Intelligence. First, though, let's get you to John Tucker for a setup and our Bloomberg Business Flash.
2: Yeah, kind of on hold for investors. The major averages, not much change. S&P 500 down just 3 points, 7505 on the index. The Dow up 56 points, 52,276. And the NASDAQ Composite Index right now is 78 points lower, just down 0.3%. So the pressure building for companies to justify all those AI expenditures, and that's certainly going to be on full display at the close of regular trading when we hear from Google parent Alphabet. Philip Morris, they did report a boost in demand for smoke-free products, even as they trim their profit forecast. So right now you have Philip Morris shares. They are 2% higher. I should mention Google shares ahead of the earnings results after the close of regular trading, up 0.4%. In the S&P 500, utilities and energy, best performing industry groups in the S&P 500. As oil continues to move higher, Brent crude, the international benchmark, $94 a barrel right now. That is up 3.3%. In the meantime, Aaron Kennan at Clear Harbor Asset Management says a lot is riding on these earnings.
22: You know, I think the bar is high right now for earnings season, but we just may meet the bar. But, you know, the fear of missing out is also something that we've been seeing over the last several weeks, particularly as it pertains to semiconductors.
2: And mentioning semiconductors, the SOX, the Philadelphia Stock Exchange Semiconductor Index, today it's up just about 0.5%. Here's something to chew on. So far this year, the long bond, the U.S. 30-year, has traded beyond 5% for 27 days. This is actually the longest stretch since the dawn of the financial crisis back in 2007, 2008. So it reflects investor concerns about increasing sovereign debt loads as well as sticky inflation. Can you say bond vigilante, maybe? The 30-year right now, up, it's at 5.14%.
4: Yep.
2: And we check the markets for you all day long right here on Bloomberg Radio. I'm John Tucker. That's your Bloomberg Business Flash. Scarlett and Paul.
5: All right, thank you so much, John Tucker. The 20-year yield, if anyone ever tracks that, but it's not as actively traded, is even higher, 5.159%.
4: Oh, interesting. Okay.
5: But, you know, the liquidity in that is kind of thin.
4: Yep. Yep.
5: All right, let's get back to equities and check in with Avalon Purnell. She has our stocks on the move this morning. Lots of earnings to get through. Avalon, what are you keeping your eye on?
0: Yeah, we can start off with GE Vernova. That is ticker GEV. It's currently falling about 6.1%, and that's after the power equipment manufacturer's modest guidance boost disappointed the street. Jeffrey's writing that the robust cash and backlog visibility should outweigh the near-term margin pressure that analysts were definitely pointing out, and they do see a strong buying opportunity. Still, a lot of analysts noted that expectations were very elevated, especially as the wind business continues to remain under pressure, and that's making GE Vernova the biggest lagger on the S&P 500 this morning.
4: How about, let's go Reddit?
0: Yes, Reddit. A big mover today, that's ticker RDDT, currently sliding about 9.4% most intraday since March. And that's after the Wall Street Journal reports that the social forum company has weighed blocking Google from accessing its content for AI use. RBC highlighting in a note that the reconsidering of this renewal would be a significant step backwards, especially as investor confidence only recently continued to build. And the report also revives the question of what exactly is content worth as the web continues to consolidate given this AI proliferation. So definitely an interesting one there.
4: All right. I am using Reddit more now.
5: Are you?
4: I
5: really?
4: I'm using, but I find that I'm using Google to learn something. I'm using Reddit for like gossip on a topic.
5: Deep dives into something.
4: No, more just kind of gossip about
5: gossip
4: something.
5: On
4: I'm
5: what?
4: It's just something. What are people saying about something I'm interested in as opposed to learning something?
5: Okay.
4: Is that how you use it?
0: I understand that. For like the New York City influencers, there is definitely a Reddit forum that you can find a lot of random gossip on. And it's just kind of funny to read every now and again.
4: I'm just wondering if I'm using it correctly. I don't think I am.
5: No,
4: not getting the full usage of it.
5: I mean, I think gossip is a pretty good motivator for using Reddit.
4: All right.
5: I can go with that.
0: That or like tech advice. You never know.
5: Tech advice.
4: One more, please.
0: Yes, Supermicro, that's ticker SMCI, currently the best performer on the S&P 500 this morning. It's jumping 25% most intraday since May, or now actually December 2024. And that's after the company provided a preliminary fourth quarter business update that noted while revenue is tracking toward the lower end of guidance, gross margins are much better than expected. KeyBank writing that this is a very positive update, noting that meaningfully better profitability and also $60 billion in orders are likely to drive confidence that Supermicro can continue to regain market share without having to put that margins on the wayside. So definitely some interesting news there.
5: All right. Thank you so much. Avalon Purnell is our Bloomberg News equities reporter. For more conversations like this, be sure to subscribe to our Stock Movers Reports, where we offer 5-minute audio reports on the biggest winners and losers in the stock market. You can find Stock Movers on Apple Podcasts, Spotify, or anywhere you listen. All right, staying with earnings, AT&T adding more wireless subscribers than forecast by roughly 100,000 customers. The CEO, John Stankey, joined Bloomberg Surveillance to discuss the rise in subscribers. 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
3: We can provide world-class networks in both wireless and fixed that tackle 98% of what a customer needs to do on the internet. Occasionally, they walk off one of our networks, and as you look at our partnerships that we're working with the satellite industry, by this time next year, we'll be able to solve that problem. And so we're the natural place for people to come and meet their needs on the internet and do it easily on one bill with one set of services and one support infrastructure. And we think we're in a great position as a result of that.
5: Kelsey Griffiths is the Bloomberg Telecoms reporter. She has been tracking the earnings today, and she joins us right now from Washington. Kelsey, the mobile phone industry is extremely competitive. We are bombarded by ads constantly from AT&T, Verizon, and T-Mobile trying to undercut each other and offer better terms, better deals. How is AT&T able to add more monthly wireless subscribers than expected in this kind of environment?
6: This is a strategy AT&T has put into place since about last quarter. So back in March, they debuted this new plan that is kind of like an all-in approach. They were modeling it after Peloton or Netflix or one of these sort of like tech lifestyle subscriptions where you pay one price and you have access to everything that you hope to get out of it. So AT&T's version of that is one price, you get home internet, you get mobile service, and you get a few connected devices like iPads or Apple Watches thrown in. So that seems like it's been pretty successful. They have introduced some price increases on, I believe, with some of the more legacy plans. That was about $10 to $20 per line. But even with those increases, it seems like customers are responding to some of these newer offers.
4: Kelsey, talk to us about their return of capital plans going forward, because I know that's a big part of the investment story.
6: Right. AT&T has said for a while that they are heavily invested in returning back to their shareholders. And today they announced that they're pulling that forward a little bit. I think they said they're going to buy back $10 billion instead of just $8 billion in shares this year. So that's a modest uptick that kind of contributes to that optimism that they're expressing in their long-term strategy and growth.
5: I want to just go back to the competitive market landscape for AT&T and the other mobile operators for a moment here, because there's been talk that SpaceX might enter this space. So what's already hyper-competitive will get even more so. What is the latest on that front?
6: That's right. We've seen all three of the big telecom carrier stocks take a pretty substantial hit over the last several weeks as speculation about what SpaceX might be up to has sort of taken off. The telecom carriers have all so far made it pretty clear that they don't want to do any deals that would offer SpaceX access to the market as a peer. But at least T-Mobile is working with SpaceX to fill in some of the gaps in T-Mobile's terrestrial network. That was kind of what John Stankey suggested today. He didn't say specifically that he wants to do a deal with SpaceX, but he did say that he sees satellite generally as being very complementary to the ground-based network that AT&T has, and it could actually potentially help them, make their revenue better because they can fill some gaps in their network with satellite and potentially retire some parts of the network that are very expensive to maintain.
4: CapEx, Kelsey, it's a capital-intensive business, this telecom business. Did the company mention kind of what they're thinking in terms of CapEx going forward?
6: Well, I can tell you that John Stankey is very bullish on, or at least very aware of how agentic AI is changing the network traffic patterns. And so I think he said he expects to see 9 times enterprise growth in agentic AI by 2035, and 7 times the volume of agentic AI on the consumer side. So those massive increases in essentially AI-driven traffic are things that he's planning for, and they do have a strategy right now, and they're not adjusting that strategy necessarily to account for in their
4: CapEx. Got it. All right, Kelsey, thanks so much. Appreciate it. Kelsey Griffiths, telecom reporter for Bloomberg News. She's down there in D.C. I'll tell you what, on the beach and the weekends, cannot get a cell signal because there's too many people there clogging up the system. So they could put up another tower.
5: Do they have Wi-Fi? This is a dumb question, but maybe someone at the beach.
4: No, you can steal somebody whose house is across the street, but, you know.
7: No, at our clubhouse.
4: Of course.
7: You've got to type in the password.
4: Yeah. I'm a rough and tumble Jersey Shore. No, but on the weekdays, it's fine. But notice.
5: Do you have the option for satellite service if you wanted to?
4: I don't know. I don't know.
5: I have T-Mobile, and then it'll say SOS, and then you can try to get.
4: Is that
5: satellite? That's for emergencies only, and I'm not sure how that works because I haven't actually used that part.
4: Okay.
5: But I think I can get satellite service if I'm willing to be outside and scan my phone around to try to get the satellite service. It hasn't worked.
4: It's tough. I'm just telling AT&T, put up another tower or something. Let's stay on the earnings front. Supermicro jumps after early results show rising backlog. The stock is up 24% today, just extraordinary. So let's talk to the analyst who covers Supermicro. That'd be Woo Jin Ho. He's in our Princeton office. Woo, talk to us about Supermicro. What did they say with the results, and why is the stock up so much today?
9: Yeah, hey Paul. So essentially, it was that stunning backlog figure that they posted, right? So if we think about a month ago when they did an equity raise, they announced that they had $39 billion in backlog at the start of June. That increased to about $60 billion as part of the pre-announcement. So what happens now is that the setup for fiscal 2027 guidance is going to be really, really good. Consensus prior to the backlog guidance was at $53 billion for 27. I'd be shocked if they don't exceed that.
5: So if Supermicro sees this kind of backlog, what does it mean for its peers, for its competitors? Are they getting a similar lift?
9: Well, I mean, you know, that's a great question, Scarlett. Dell is the market leader in AI servers. I suspect that Dell is going to see similar demand patterns as well, right? Because typically these type of mega deals, AI server deals, are dual source. So if Supermicro is benefiting, Dell is benefiting as well.
10: And Dell stock is up 10% today in sympathy, so that probably tells the story there. Wooj, how does the memory shortage, the wafer, the chip shortage, and all that kind of stuff, how does that impact the Supermicros of the world? Because it doesn't seem to be much of an issue.
9: No, so you know, we did some analysis on that from the AI server front. It's clear that the given the demand for AI servers and the demand for compute, the neo clouds are more than willing to absorb those costs. Now, what's happening on the traditional servers, right? The stuff that powers our own enterprise data centers. Customers are desperate for compute because that rising memory cost, they want to avoid the inflation of the server inflation. So they're actually, I don't know if they're pre-purchasing or pre-buying, but they are buying. It hasn't affected the server business at all. If anything, the vendors have benefited.
5: Okay, as we mentioned, Supermicro shares up about 24% today, so getting a big lift, but still, you know, well below the highs that we saw in early June. So, Woojin, this was a preliminary result. The company will actually formally report its quarterly results in mid-August. Mm-hmm. Have we seen all the upside here, or is there something that the company might withhold until the actual results that could give this stock another kick?
9: Yeah, so the thing that we're waiting for right now is the gross margin guidance for 27, Scarlett. Look, they gave phenomenal gross margin. They expect phenomenal gross margin, 15 to 17% for the fiscal fourth quarter. And they guided to previously 8.2 to 8.4%. Look, I think it was one mega deal that helped them raise that guidance. I do expect gross margins to come down in 27. But I suspect that there is an uptick in gross margin overall from the 8% that they delivered in 26 to around 9 to 10%. If that's going to be the case, given that the leverage of the model, you could start seeing a substantial uptick in earnings in 27, even with the dilution from the equity raise.
10: 30 seconds left, Wooj. What is the revenue visibility for a Supermicro? Seems pretty solid.
9: I mean, from a quarter-to-quarter basis,
10: yeah.
9: I mean, Paul, they've missed their guidance for the past 3 to 5 quarters. So their execution has been choppy. But from a full-year basis, it's actually been up and to the right, given how these data centers have been sprouting up, and they've been really wanting to get that the NVIDIA chips in their buildings as quickly as possible.
10: All right, Wooj, thanks so much. Appreciate that. Woojin Ho, Senior Technology Analyst for Bloomberg Intelligence. He's down there in our Princeton office. You can't get those guys out of the Princeton office. Great breakfast, even better lunch. Awesome.
5: So two meals are taken care of.
10: Done. Dusted. Because there's nowhere to go down.
5: As opposed to, you know, buying a $20 salad here in Midtown Manhattan, a sad salad.
10: Yes.
5: At that.
10: Yes, exactly. And when EV started, we had 2 EV charging stations now. Now I think they got like 200.
5: Really?
10: In Princeton. Yeah. And they've got the solar panels out in the field behind the building too.
5: Sounds like Nirvana.
10: It is. They know what they're doing down there. So, and you can't get those goods. Hey, Wooj, why don't you come up to New York and?
5: No, thank you.
10: Not happening.
5: You can entice him with a steak dinner.
10: Yeah, I do that in time. So whenever you do see a Princeton person up here in New York, it's because somebody's buying them a meal. That's kind of how it works. S&P up 5 points. The Dow up 75 points. The Nasdaq down 25 points. Zero direction in this market here today, but that's all right. Oil is.
5: We're waiting for earnings. That's how it goes.
10: Wait for earnings. We'll do that. That's coming up after the close. This is Bloomberg.
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32: Now, your three-day weather forecast on Bloomberg 92.9.
33: Partly sunny, maybe a late day shower or thunderstorm, breezy, highs in the middle 80s. We'll clear out tonight, low in the lower to middle 60s. Sunshine and a few clouds, not as humid Thursday, high only getting up to around 80. Clear Thursday night, lows dropping to the lower 60s. Lots of sunshine on Friday, high again close to 80 degrees. I'm Scott Kaplan with your three-day forecast on Bloomberg 92.9.
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2: 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All right, so the mega cap earnings season kicking off. Alphabet reports after the close of regular trading. Everybody's looking for Alphabet's results to demonstrate some sort of clear return on all those massive investments. You're also going to get after the close Tesla and IBM. Brent oil briefly spiking above $95 a barrel. It's paired some of the earlier gains, but still up 3%, 93.88. Because of the war with Iran, that's also lifting bond yields. On inflation concerns, the two-year 4 basis points higher. That is at 4.30% right now. Overall, the S&P 500 6 points higher, 75.15 right now. The Dow Jones Industrial Average up 120 points, 52,342. The Nasdaq Composite Index 20 points lower right now. That is down just a tenth of a percent. Apple. We're getting a lot of Apple news lately. They are preparing an overhaul of the Mac line. They're going to have new versions of every Mac they sell. They have recently gained a following among people who run computing-intensive AI agents. In fact, it's kind of the backbone for a solo entrepreneur. Is you just get like three old MacBooks, link them together with things like OpenClaw, and you can pretty much...
34: That sounds complicated.
2: Well, you can do all the stuff you don't want to do. 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I'm John Tucker. That's your Bloomberg Business Flash, Scarlett and Paul.
0: All right. Thank you so much, John Tucker, with our Bloomberg Business Flash. We are awaiting a whole slew of earnings this afternoon. IBM will be reporting. Alphabet will be reporting. Tesla will be reporting. It's very much all about the tech trade, the AI trade more specifically. Anna Ruthbun is joining us right now. She's CEO of Grenadilla Advisory, joining us from Cleveland, Ohio. And yes, we'll get to the AI story momentarily, Anna, but I do want to start off with tariffs because it's very much on the front page, the virtual front page these days, but I'm not sure it's having much of an impact on the markets or if investors care about it. The president has threatened tariffs on Canada. Now he's threatening to impose tariffs on generic drug makers if they don't move manufacturing to the U.S. How are you thinking about tariffs and the return of tariffs as a market theme?
1: Yeah, you know, we kind of knew this was coming because when February, when IEEPA was struck down, we sort of had a temporary measure of 10% tariffs across the board, which the president could do, but it expires, right? So now we're coming up against expiration, and what we're seeing is President Trump going at the different sectors and different commodities and putting tariffs on them. And that is something that is within the power of the executive branch. I'm not sure the markets care, to be honest, because we were expecting it. And, you know, if we've learned anything since Liberation Day, these tariffs are actually temporary. It's used to bring people to the table and have negotiations. So, you know, if you're a company trying to, you know, project and plan for 6 months, a year, 5 years, it may not matter to you that much.
3: So, Anna, given that backdrop here, maybe the market can focus a little bit more on earnings, which have been very, very good coming out of the S&P 500, particularly in their first quarter. And the second quarter seems to be in a pretty good starting spot. What are your expectations?
1: Well, you know, I think the expectation going into this quarter was around 22%, saw 25% year-over-year earnings growth. You know, that's a pretty high bar. And I think a lot of that beat is expected to come from tech companies. And we do expect it. It's just that, you know, how are the prices going to react? And, you know, Alphabet earnings this afternoon is going to set the tone for the rest of the tech companies or AI-related companies. And as everyone knows, the focus is on ROI. I'm not holding my breath. Just to let you know, I'd rather be surprised on the upside of having an ROI that I don't expect. But frankly, I really think it's going to take a long time for these hyperscalers to actually achieve ROI that investors would be happy with.
0: Right. And I guess that raises the next question. How patient will investors be with that ROI coming through? I mean, what can Alphabet show for the second quarter of 2026 in its results this afternoon that would make people feel okay with whatever CapEx number it does give us?
1: You know, CapEx number has just been growing. So, you know, we shouldn't be surprised if that number grows again. I would love to see cloud earnings growth, right? And that has been growing, and we've seen that over the last several quarters. But I think there's a little bit of a misunderstanding of what kind of return we're expecting from these companies. You know, Google, Microsoft, Amazon, Amazon has been in the web services, but they're kind of turning into an asset-heavy AI infrastructure services company, right? So, and when you build these things, even if the demand is really high, backlog is high, backlog doesn't mean revenue right now, right? So I think there's a little bit of a mismatch of timing in our expectations. It's one of the reasons that I'm not expecting too much. I don't think there's anything Google can do. They just have to keep building it and continue to rent it out, right? So I think it's really more on us to set where we set our expectations.
3: Anna, what's screening well for you these days? What's the conversation you want to have with your clients these days, whether it's stocks, bonds, commodities, wherever?
1: You know, leverage has been increasing, and that's something I'm watching very, very closely, especially with these hyperscalers. I'm leaning toward quality. Certainly quality of balance sheet, free cash flow, operating margins, et cetera. But quality looks different today than it did like 3 years ago. We had gotten pretty comfortable leaning on some of these hyperscalers as quality names, but it's not that they're not quality, but we do have to take a second look because of all the leverage that's going up. So these are the conversations we're having. There's the stuff that we used to be able to depend on may not be as dependable, and it may mean something as small as, you know, just changing the weights a little bit and looking for other opportunities.
0: Okay. Then what are the new utilities in 2026?
1: Well, the new utilities seem to be these hyperscalers. I mean, even if you think about SpaceX, inside of it, the AI company is really turning into an infrastructure company too. I mean, recently there was news about, can't remember, is it AMD? It was a company that actually is partnering with SpaceX to make data centers. So, infrastructure is changing. Utilities is changing. It's not just about energy. Energy certainly is one of them, but I do think that data centers and all of these web services are going to be so important in our lives. They end up becoming like utilities.
3: All right, Anna, thanks so much. Appreciate it. As always, Anna Rathbun, Chief Executive Officer, Grenadilla Advisory, based out there in Cleveland, Ohio. Cleveland's like the great music school out there.
0: Oh, yeah?
3: Yeah. I forget the
0: name. Cleveland is home to Case Western, right?
3: Yeah, but Anna's a trained professional singer.
0: That's different.
3: Yeah, big time. And that's Cleveland's got a great Philharmonic out there. So I'm told from the folks who know this stuff. More earnings here today. Philip Morris, Think Cigarettes, PM is the ticker. Some numbers out today. Stock's up about 1.65%. Stock's at a 52-week high, up 19% year-to-date. Plus, you get a 3% dividend yield. So Philip Morris shareholders have been quite happy. Let's bring Ken Shea. He's been following this company since the beginning of time for Bloomberg Intelligence. He's seen all the iterations of Philip Morris and Altria and all that kind of stuff. So, Ken, talk to us about what we saw from Philip Morris today.
4: Yeah, hi, Paul. Yeah, Philip Morris's numbers today were really good. The headline numbers, top line 10%, beat 5% expectations. EPS up 15%, expectations were for 7. You know, initially, despite those strong numbers, initially the stock in the pre-market was down, and I was scratching my head. And I guess it was because they lowered their guidance on a after-currency basis. In other words, this company is very international, hence the name. And they said, look, you know, currencies are not going to be quite as favorable as we saw last quarter. But our adjusted currency numbers, we're still looking for high single-digit EPS growth. I think investors digested that. They got bullish again.
0: Right. Philip Morris is basically the international business, right? I mean, Altria is the domestic business, and Philip Morris, I believe, sells Marlboro cigarettes outside the U.S.?
4: That's right, Squirrel. In the late 90s, I should say 2008, I believe it was, this company split. Philip Morris International basically took the Marlboro name and the franchise outside the U.S. Mm. So Altria, a holding company, owns PM USA, which owns the Marlboro name in the U.S. Since that time, though, the two companies have agreed to allow PMI to sell non-cigarette tobacco products in the U.S. And that's why you're seeing them sell Zyn, you know, the oral nicotine products, and soon they're going to launch their heat-not-burn vapor product in the U.S., a big potential growth market.
3: What is Zyn? It's all over social media. Can you explain this to me?
4: Zyn is an oral nicotine product, Paul. It comes in those little round cans, maybe plastic containers. But in it, you have 20 pouches that you can get your nicotine buzz. It's a non-tobacco product, you know, tobacco-free. And you get your nicotine buzz without the ire of your neighbor at work or on the subway or whatever, getting annoyed that you're smoking or vaping next to them. So it's a very discreet way of getting your nicotine, and it's doing really well. A lot of smokers are switching over.
3: Interesting. All right.
0: Is it like nicotine gum? Is it meant to kind of get you off of smoking, or is it just a flat-out replacement? I mean, is the idea like a smoking cessation device?
4: It's mostly that, yes. Mm. Yes, Scarlett. And that's what the intent is. And that's why the FDA has granted it recently the authorization to promote it as a less harmful source of nicotine as opposed to cigarettes. You know, it's the inhalation of carbons that causes the harm. The FDA acknowledges that if you get your nicotine, you know, through your mouth, whatever, it's bypassing that harm. Not to say nicotine is completely safe, but it's a much less harmful, you know, form of nicotine, you know, ingestion.
3: All right, Ken, thanks so much. Appreciate it. Ken Shea, Bloomberg Intelligence on Philip Morris. Here's my Philip Morris story. Senior at the University of Richmond, Philip Morris, based in Richmond, go to an interview. I had heard the stories that they smoke in the interview to see if that bothers you.
0: Oh, interesting.
3: So what I did is I came in with a photograph of me when I was like 2 years old, sitting on my mother's lap. She had a drink in one hand and a cigarette hanging out of her mouth. And I'm like, dude,
2: that explains a lot.
3: Exactly.
0: Did you get a job offer out of that?
3: I did not, unfortunately.
0: But it got a good laugh.
3: You can't intimidate me, dudes. I grew up in a house where my mother's smoking with a kid on her lap. So that's how we roll. So, but anyway,
0: there's
3: still a huge presence down in Richmond, Virginia. So that's cool to see. Altria Group is still based in Richmond.
0: Are there things named like Philip Morris in Richmond, Virginia?
3: Yes. Yep, absolutely.
0: I would imagine.
3: And they have the old tobacco warehouses downtown, which have all been converted into, you know, stores and restaurants. Yes, and lofts and all that kind of stuff. So they've done a good job there. Chaco Slip is what it's called down there. All right, so let's look at these markets. S&P's up 6. The Dow's up 140. The Nasdaq's down 30. I mean, just no direction. Waiting for 4 o'clock to see some of these tech names, to see whether you get on the bandwagon or off it. I'll tell you where there's movement is in oil prices. WTI crude oil up 2.8% here today. That's $86.70. We were at 88.

0: News.
1: ABC News, I'm Sherry Preston. President Trump is right now at Dover Air Force Base for the dignified transfer of the remains of four service members killed in the Middle East. Before leaving the White House, he told reporters what he was going to say to the parents of those killed.
2: All I'm going to say is we love you, we love your child, and that's what they are to them. They're their children. There's no games, no nothing. That's their child.
1: Earlier today, the president warned Iran that the U.S. will destroy one bridge or one power plant every time Iran shoots at a ship in the Strait of Hormuz. It's still unclear how 18-year-old Nolan Wells died. He was out with friends on a barrier island off the Gulf Coast when he went missing. His body found days later. The autopsy saying at the time that he drowned, an independent autopsy lists the cause of death as undetermined. Tropical storm Bertha is expected to make landfall as early as later today. The storm has been weakening but could still bring high winds and rough surf to the area south of New Orleans. This is ABC News.
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8: On the latest Masters in Business podcast, my conversation with Jason Wenk, CEO and founder of Altruist, the fastest growing custodian in financial management.
9: Each kind of component of the Altruist business is generally going to be 60 to 80% cheaper than if these things were bought individually. 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
8: On a modern platform.
9: Correct. And we do it with I'd say fairly insane amounts of automation. So, you know, the kind of knock I made on using PDFs, like there's no PDFs necessary at Altruist. Like,
8: you're not exporting CSVs and then having to upload it to Claude to get
9: an
8: ROI on your quarter or year.
9: 100%. Yeah, you can open an entire family's accounts, do all of their account transfers, link all their bank accounts, and do the whole thing in under 2 minutes. The accounts are being real time validated. The transfers are being real time validated. 98%+ of these workflows, there's no human being ever involved in them. So every time we build a new innovation or automation, we're able to operate with a much higher amount of operating leverage than anyone else in the industry. This allows us to invest back into more innovation, which allows us to offer more services at lower price points. So look, we earn revenue just like everyone else does. I think one interesting tidbit we don't talk a lot about, but is the fact that on the aggregate, Altruist earns more revenue than I believe any other RIA custodian on a per dollar basis.
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10: Hey, I'm John Tucker.

0: Hostilities continue between the U.S. and Iran. President Trump now vowing to target bridges and power plants if Iran strikes ships in the Strait of Hormuz. The cyclosporiasis outbreak now impacting 41 states. The CDC says there are more than 11,000 cases nationwide. Federal testing continues. Since the source for the parasitic illness in five states originated in central Mexico, Taylor Farms, out of caution, issuing a voluntary recall for lettuce sourced there. This is ABC News.
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6: American lawyer Bradley Gordon helped federal prosecutors uncover a trafficking network that systematically looted Cambodia's ancient temples and funneled their treasures onto the international art market. Then came the reckoning. In 2019, 8 years after prosecutors first challenged the sale of the Juryadana at a Sotheby's auction, they indicted the man they believe sat at the center of that network, British art dealer Douglas Latchford.
7: As we allege in that indictment, Latchford lied about the provenance of the Cambodian antiquities he was selling in order to cover up the fact that they were looted.
6: These artifacts included the Juryadana and many other Khmer antiquities, but the case never reached trial. Latchford died in 2020 at age 88. Here's Bloomberg's Matthew Campbell.
8: In terms of criminal consequences, there have not been that many, honestly. Latchford was charged. Another dealer in New York, Nancy Weiner, was charged. She ultimately pleaded guilty and did not do any jail time in exchange for cooperation with law enforcement. One of the criticisms of these investigations generally is that they don't involve enough criminal prosecution, that it's mostly about what they call forfeiture, taking objects rather than trying to put people in jail. But nonetheless, they have changed the incentives. They have succeeded in significantly reducing the demand for works like this.
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9: It's 1240 on Wall Street. We do check markets all day long here at Bloomberg. We've got the Dow, the S&P higher, NASDAQ, and the NASDAQ 100 index both declining. However, the SOX, the Philadelphia Stock Exchange Semiconductor Index, continues to advance, up now by just about 1%. But bottom line here, we've got stocks essentially in a holding pattern ahead of earnings after the bell today coming up from Alphabet and also from Tesla. S&P right now up 14 to 7523. That is a gain of 0.2%. Dow Industrials up by 0.4%. NASDAQ down 0.1%. The NASDAQ 100 index also down 0.1%. The stocks up by 1% with a VIX just below 17. A 10-year at 4.6%.

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13: Think of the Bloomberg Aggregate Index. It's a market cap weighted index. It's got mostly treasuries, 40-some-odd percent. It's got mortgages around 30%. It's got corporates in the mid-20s or so. So generalists will decide between moving between those sectors and perhaps also think about the world.
12: Are you moving for coupon or for total return?
13: Well, today, you just think of the starting yield. And the starting yield today on the Bloomberg U.S. aggregate is 4.91%. That's the highest of the past year because yields have been rising lately. The starting yield, so think the year 2031. I could probably tell you in 2031, God willing, that the yield, the return that you had on bonds was in the U.S. aggregate was 4.91%, 94% correlation since 1978. So the starting yield is really important. It's the main determinant of your future returns. And so that's the thing I would focus on most is just simply getting that return. The rise in yields lately provides another bite at the apple. Yields have been rising on and off for about 4 years, fluctuating. Some investors still stuck in cash, still stuck in low-yielding money market instruments in the mid-threes or so. When you could get yields between 5 and 7%, in portfolios having an average credit quality is the key of AA-, which is to say 99.98% chance of getting your money back according to historical statistics. So the starting yield is a really important story right now.
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14: It's 1:40 on Wall Street. We do check markets all day long here at Bloomberg. We begin with a developing story. European Union says yes, Paramount's $110 billion Warner Brothers Discovery deal does get EU conditional nod. That headline right now on the Bloomberg Professional Service. We do have shares of Paramount Skydance. They're rallying now by 2%. Warner Brothers Discovery up by just about 0.1%. This development comes after earlier in the week on Monday, a federal judge temporarily paused Paramount Skydance's takeover of Warner Brothers Discovery, saying it likely violates antitrust law. However, moments ago, Paramount's $110 billion Warner deal did get a conditional nod from the European Union. Stocks continue to hold on to gains. Little change, perhaps the key takeaway at this hour. Ahead of earnings after the bell, coming up from both Tesla and Alphabet, both companies to be closely watched for any indications about their capital expenditure plans. Alphabet shares right now up by 0.3%. Tesla in the red down by 0.6%. S&P up 0.1%. We do have the Dow higher by 0.2. NASDAQ down 0.1%. And the SOX, the Philadelphia Stock Exchange Semiconductor Index, higher now by 1.2%. Your 10-year at 4.65%. The 2-year, 4.29%.

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5: Each kind of component of the Altruist business is generally going to be 60 to 80% cheaper than if these things were bought individually. 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
4: On a modern platform.
5: Correct. And we do it with I'd say fairly insane amounts of automation. So, you know, the kind of knock I made on using PDFs, like there's no PDFs necessary at Altruist. Like,
4: you're not exporting CSVs and then having to upload it to Claude to get
5: literally ridiculous.
4: An ROI on your quarter or year.
5: 100%. Yeah, you can open an entire family's accounts, do all of their account transfers, link all their bank accounts, and do the whole thing in under 2 minutes. The accounts are being real-time validated. The transfers are being real-time validated. 98%+ of these workflows, there's no human being ever involved in them. So every time we build a new innovation or automation, we're able to operate with a much higher amount of operating leverage than anyone else in the industry. This allows us to invest back into more innovation, which allows us to offer more services at lower price points. So look, we earn revenue just like everyone else does. I think one interesting tidbit we don't talk a lot about, but is the fact that on the aggregate, Altruist earns more revenue than I believe any other RIA custodian on a per dollar basis.
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6: It's 2:40 on Wall Street. We do check markets all day long here at Bloomberg. Stocks are churning ahead of after-the-bell earnings coming up from both Alphabet and Tesla. Also, IBM will be reporting. Right now, we got Alphabet shares. We'll call that unchanged on the day. Tesla, meanwhile, down by 1%. We'll be all over those earnings as they break shortly after 4 o'clock Wall Street time right here on Bloomberg. S&P, as I mentioned, flat on the day with the industrials. Dow Industrials up 0.1%. NASDAQ and the NASDAQ 100 index both trading lower. They're down by about 0.3%. The SOX, the Philadelphia Stock Exchange Semiconductor Index, pushing higher now by 0.9%. The 10-year, 4.65%. The 2-year, 4.29%. And the 30-year, 5.14%. Spot gold at $41.34 the ounce. The precious metal up by 1.4%. Crude, big story today. WTI, 87 even a barrel, up by 3.2%. Brent did see a couple of prints above 95. 94.25 now. Barrel of Brent crude up by 3.6%. Apple is readying an overhaul of its Mac line, seeking to capitalize on demand for powerful laptops and desktops fueled by the AI boom. Apple shares today down by 1.1%. Super microcomputer shares are soaring after the server maker issued preliminary results last night, saying its backlog hit a record on new orders in the quarter of more than 60 billion. Super microcomputer up now by 21%. For the first time in 10 years, the United Nations is set for a leadership change. Join us tomorrow, 5 o'clock Wall Street time, for special coverage of a UN town hall to hear candidates for the next UN Secretary General debate live from UN headquarters. Again, 5 o'clock Wall Street time right here on Bloomberg. Recapping, S&P now down by

0: Point. I'm Charlie Pellett. Carol and Tim, that's a Bloomberg Business Flash.
1: It is indeed. All right, Charlie, thank you so much. Hey, go back a couple of years, and our Bloomberg Intelligence team out publishing some research about connected vehicles, smart vehicles, and they said they were going to be those on the road to be a $742 billion market by 2030, spearheaded by Tesla, OpenAI, and NVIDIA.
2: Is your new car a smart car?
1: Yes.
2: Okay.
1: It's crazy.
2: Medium smart?
1: It's super
2: crazy smart. Okay.
1: Like, remembers how you pulled out of a spot.
2: That's
1: and then when
2: cool.
1: you come back later, it'll park it. And it's almost a little overwhelming. Like, I'm a little afraid it's going to take over for me. It's pretty amazing. So we are kind of thinking about this. And, you know, fast forward to kind of where we are today, right, Tim? I mean, in a big way, so much is coming at us. And you layer on AI and how everything is moving so rapidly. You do think how it's transforming so much. And our next guest talks about how AI is quietly transforming some of the world's biggest industrial sectors. So we're talking about automotive, defense, aviation, and that many companies still risk being left behind here.
2: We've got with us Rory Hylock, Oliver Wyman's partner in the firm's Transportation and Services and Digital Practices Group. Rory, good to have you with us this afternoon. You and the folks at Oliver Wyman have this big report out on the industrial AI divide, how AI is quietly transforming, as Carol mentioned, some of these big industrial sectors. What is happening, and who could get left behind?
3: That's a great question. And I think we're seeing a couple things happen right now, and it varies a bit sector by sector, where AI is rapidly becoming a focus area for, you know, automotive manufacturers and automotive companies, airlines, rail companies, industrial mining, you name it. And it's become something that is already starting to generate real revenue returns for companies that have embraced it early. If you think about leveraging AI for better price decision, better servicing of offers for consumer-facing transportation companies, you're starting to see those benefits. But at the same time, you're seeing, you know, real differences in how companies are evolving when it comes to embracing AI for delivering, you know, complex, very real world transportation offerings. So think about rail network, airlines and airspace, cars on the road. So there's a lot that's happening. We're seeing some real differences in kind of companies that have always been more focused on deploying AI as a real transformation of the business and their people versus companies leaving it kind of more as this is something that the technology team has to go and figure out for how we embed it in our business. And so we're seeing real differences across the industries. It still feels like really early days in terms of the level of change and evolution that we're going to see, though.
1: You know, I'm looking at some various statistics, in this report. Like here, 58% of aviation maintenance, repair, and overhaul professionals said that their value expectations from AI investments are being met or exceeded. That's up from 20% in 2024. How much, when we look at stuff moving around, whether it's, you know, planes, trains, or automobiles, go where you want, is actually utilizing AI and it's making a difference? Are they all just at the beginning? Because it feels like, you know, AI's been around for a long time, and I understand what's happened in the last three years is taking it to a whole other level. But give us an idea of how much is already happening.
3: It's a great question. I think if you think about certain things like manufacturing parts or cars or engines, AI and particularly machine learning have already helped companies realize substantial value. It allows you to much better model and predict behaviors of a closed system, allows you to design things, keep a factory up and running at a higher rate, which creates, you know, better economics. You're seeing it really in use and at scale in a number of those kinds of use cases. You know, you mentioned airline maintenance, great example, where just having better visibility into the likelihood of a maintenance event and then being able to put the part in the right place, have the team ready to go, that drives real efficiency, and we've really seen that take off. When you think about using AI to do things like manage complex airspace and improve, you know, what it's like on a Thursday in LaGuardia or going into Heathrow, you know, we're starting to see that technology be put to the test. but you're dealing with a need to change a massive open system, you know, use the interplay of the weather, aircraft networks, things on the ground. And that's a much harder problem to solve. So I think we're still in the early days of really figuring out how that's going to come together. And so I think there's a lot of change to come, and that will impact companies that touch all aspects of those operations and of that kind of value chain.
2: I think a lot of people are thinking about AI as a sort of layer of technology, the same way that we thought of the internet and just being online, you know, maybe 25 years ago, and how that's sort of everything we do now is online. What areas though right now are missing the opportunity, but have the most opportunity for disruption? Like, we don't see it yet because the technology's not quite there, but maybe we will in 2 or 3 years.
3: Yeah, it's a great question. I mean, I think the one sector we've probably seen play out really quickly over the last couple of years, given just the nature of what's happening in the world, is the defense sector. Certainly the role that AI plays in using drones in the battlefield, we've seen that, and we've seen the effects of disruption happening, new entrants into that sector bring that technology to life. If I think about, you know, in other areas like rail or aviation, I think the companies that are able to really rethink and transform how they manage their business, run their business, automate their business, change the role of people in the workforce, and do that quickly, they are going to find both economic efficiency and, frankly, improve the consumer and customer experience. And I think that's where you're going to see some real divides. And the challenge is, for a lot of these companies, you still need all of your technology infrastructure to come together and be able to support the use of AI. And that's one of the really big lifts, you know, modernizing systems, making the data available to inform, train, and support these kinds of models and tools, putting the physical infrastructure in place so you have computer vision. All those things are really the key.
1: Rory, just 30 seconds left here. U.S. versus China, U.S. versus Europe, in terms of industries embracing AI for the good, if you will. And just quickly, if you could.
3: Yeah, really quickly, I think all three are going to make great strides. I know that's a bit of a muted answer.
1: Wait,
3: but
1: if you have to pick one, who's ahead of the race here?
3: If I have to pick one, I think the innovation coming out of the U.S. is really remarkable.
1: Okay.
3: I think, you know, and we're gonna see that play out in the next couple of years.
1: All right. Really appreciate it. Good stuff. In-depth report, that's for sure. Rory Hiawatha, he is Oliver Wyman's partner in the firm's Transportation and Services and Digital Practices Group, joining us right here in New York City. When we come back, a check on trading ahead of some big earnings. We've got Alphabet and Tesla, IBM also, ServiceNow, a few others.
2: A few others. The S&P 500 pretty much flat. The NASDAQ composite down about 0.3%. This is Bloomberg.
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14: Now, your three-day weather forecast on Bloomberg 92.9.
15: Intervals of clouds and sun this afternoon, a late-day shower or thunderstorm possible, breezy and humid, will get up into the middle 80s. Skies will clear out tonight, will drop to the lower to middle 60s. Mostly sunny, not as humid Thursday, high near 80. Clear Thursday night, low in the lower 60s. Lots of sunshine on Friday, will get back up close to 80. I'm Scott Kaplan with your three-day forecast on Bloomberg 92.9.
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1: All right, everybody, getting ready for the last hour of trading on this Wednesday. It is July 22nd. Man, July. Whew.
2: Yeah.
1: Huh. Slow down, summer.
2: Summer camp for some kids ends in a couple weeks because the kids have to go back to school. Here in New York, it's not like that.
1: No, but you're right.
2: Kids go back very late.
1: Yeah.
2: But parts of the country, kids are already starting to go, like, get ready to go back to school.
1: Especially, like, down south and so on and so forth. You see kids heading back to school much sooner. We're certainly busy keeping an eye on the markets ahead of the earnings are just starting to really pick up. And, of course, we've got some big ones after the close, including Alphabet, Tesla, IBM, ServiceNow, and a few others. Having said that, we're definitely off our best levels of the session. Call it flat, though, on the S&P 500, not even down one full point. The NASDAQ 100 also pulling back a little bit here, down about 82 points, down 0.3%. If I take a look, though, inside the S&P 500 today, and you've got an index, almost an even split, 259 names are actually higher today, SMCI, we're talking about Supermicro, that is your top gainer in the S&P 500, some news after the close yesterday, so that is definitely moving higher, 242 names, though, in the S&P are actually pulling back today.
2: All right, if you want more SMCI, just stay tuned, because we're going to talk about it in just a second.
1: We are.
2: I'm Tim Stenovek, along with Carol Masser. Let's take a look at some stocks on the move today. We're joined by Bloomberg News cross-asset reporter Danica Sekova. Danica, let's start with telecom. Yeah.
18: AT&T. Let's start with the classics. Ticker T. Stock is up more than 2%. In earlier trading, it's such a surge as much as 6%. It's all about subscribers. It's all about bundles. The main metric that's catching my eye is monthly wireless phone subscribers that are up. It's been a very competitive field. The company is actually still down 8%. Year to date, despite this surge we're seeing, we saw some optimism across the industry. Verizon, T-Mobile, all those stocks surge. It's been very competitive and hard to kind of find a new deal. It's like three big companies. There isn't too many new things you can offer, but they've been trying to bundle all those phone services.
1: Just lower prices.
18: Well, they're actually raising prices, so okay. That's not happening. Well,
1: you want to catch my attention, just lower your price. We move around so quickly.
18: You know, AT&T, if you're watching.
2: You got to get on the Stenovek family plan.
1: Dad, yeah. Mom.
2: Come on.
1: Tom, are you listening or watching?
18: But the convergence model is working. One cool stat I saw, 40% of households that purchase home broadband are also buying mobile phone service. So I guess we should bundle and combine things.
1: Yeah, I guess you get a good deal.
18: Yeah.
1: All right.
18: So about the deal.
2: For a long time, our family was too big for the family plan.
1: I thought you weren't on it anymore. Sorry.
18: Breaking news.
2: Listen, for a long time, we weren't on it because they didn't have a big enough family plan. But then some of the companies got bigger family plans, so now the family can be part of it.
1: So can I, one
18: some
1: more?
18: Some interesting developments here.
1: All right, let's go to, so that's AT&T, let's go to Nike.
18: Nike is ending online sales agreements in China, potentially hundreds of distribution. They've been really trying to work on that region. Obviously, that's been their soft spot. It's been under a lot of pressure. They're trying to get tight control over pricing, inventory, and ending some of those partnerships might help. That said, investors are not too excited about the idea. The stock is down 2% today. The ticker is NKEE. And the stock is already down 37% year to date. We've seen progress in some regions, especially North America is doing well, but investors are especially worried about China. And it seems like this is not necessarily helping. The CEO is saying they're going to do a comprehensive reset of the China operations. They're really investing in their actual shops there. They have more than 200 physical locations. But nevertheless, it seems like the new plan is not taken so well.
1: These used to be up about almost $178 a share. That was back in late 2021. We've talked about a lot of the troubles, and China is certainly part of it.
2: It fell in 2022. Nike fell 29%.
1: Mm-hmm.
2: 2023, it fell 6%. 2024, it fell 29%. In 2025, it fell 14%.
1: Yeah.
18: Yeah.
2: Ticker NKE, Nike.
18: Yeah.
1: Yeah. So if you've been running, if it was a hill, and you were running in Nike sneakers, Nike. It's been easy because it's all been downhill for the most part.
2: Wow, Carol.
1: Okay.
2: Wow,
1: that's sorry. That was harsh. Sorry, Nike. Beautiful. It's an incredible iconic brand,
18: it's
1: right?
18: It's iconic. And they've been doing so many partnerships. And, you know, they have a Skims partnership. They have so many things. But so far, investors are not excited.
1: All right. Listen, you know who's excited? Investors. Yeah, and you know what they're excited about?
18: Yeah, Super Microcomputer. That's what they're excited about. Shares soared as much as 26% in earlier trading. Now we're still in double digits, about 20%. The ticker, of course, is SMCI. The company said its backlog has reached a record. We're talking more than 60 billion in new orders during the quarter. That's quite a backlog. Investors are pretty excited. That said, the company hasn't been doing too well. This year, it was actually declined 13% before the news. It has suffered 28% fall, and that was when they announced that equity offerings worth 7 billion, so investors weren't too exciting. But those results are posting seem pretty good. They say margins are going to be in the range of 15 to 17%. It's better what analysts are expecting. Everyone's looking at profitability. So clearly, investors are placated, analysts are placated, and at least for now, for today, that's working. It's crazy how one day can change the picture for the whole year.
1: Well, you know, I always love, like, when you guys come on or somebody who covers, like, these companies or the sector, and they're just like, what's fundamentally changed? I mean, really? I don't know.
18: Probably not that much.
1: All right, good stuff. Denitza, thank you so much. Check out our Stock Movers podcast. 5-minute episodes, pick winners and losers in the stock market. 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
28: From ABC News, I'm Michelle Franzen. In Delaware, President Trump and top military leaders gathered for the dignified transfer at Dover Air Base for the four U.S. service members killed in the Middle East last week. The flag-draped caskets transferred from a military plane to specialized vans. ABC's Louis Martinez has more on the solemn ceremony.
29: The closing of the two doors of those two transfer vehicles, all done simultaneously, a lot of synchronicity taking place there by the two airmen who were closing it. Again, symbolizing the dignity with which these remains of fallen service members are treated.
28: The three of the service members have been identified. One has not yet been positively ID'd. The Trump administration striking a nuclear deal with Saudi Arabia. ABC's Patrick Riebel has more.
30: The deal is likely worth billions of dollars for American companies, and it also shuts out Russia and China. But it's also highly controversial because there are fears that it could ultimately pave the way to Saudi Arabia getting a nuclear weapon and then potentially an arms race in the Middle East. Most controversially, the deal potentially opens the door to allowing Saudi Arabia to enrich uranium on its territory.
28: September 11th family organization calls the deal, quote, highly offensive. In Mississippi, the family of Nolan Wells released findings from an independent autopsy. The teen died following a boat trip with friends July 4th weekend to Horn Island. Authorities say their initial investigation suggested he drowned. Wells' family
0: family attorney Benjamin Crump says the cause of death remains undetermined.
3: Attorney Crump releasing these autopsy results and also pointing out the fact that there are missing organs here does put a significant amount of pressure on Mississippi. Certainly, there's been a lot of attention, a growing national attention on this particular case and the transparency around it. Again, that is what the family is asking for, transparency in this investigation.
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15: Intervals of clouds and sunshine expected through the afternoon. Humid out there, to be breezy at times. Could see a shower or thunderstorm late in the day as a cold front approaches the region. Temperatures will get up into the middle 80s. The front moves through this evening. Skies clear out behind it overnight. Humidity levels start falling. We'll drop into the lower to middle 60s by daybreak. High pressure builds in for Thursday. Plenty of sunshine, just a few clouds around. Not as warm or humid. High getting up to around 80. Clear skies Thursday night. Lows dropping into the lower 60s, 50s in some of the suburbs. Plenty of sunshine for Friday. Highs again getting up to around 80 degrees. Sunshine and seasonably mild temperatures continue into the weekend right across the region. I'm Scott Kaplan, and that's your Bloomberg three-day forecast. 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
0: At a rare on-the-record briefing for reporters in Washington, D.C., the head of the U.S. Secret Service says threats against high-profile people they're tasked to protect are, quote, off the charts.
5: A bald eagle named Jackie.
6: The Secret Service says it's handled 10,000 cases involving threats against protectees this year. That's up 40% from last year. Director Sean Curran.
7: The threat, you know, picture and environment is as large as I've ever seen it.
6: Officials say many of the cases involve Americans with mental health issues and that committals at the agency's request are up tenfold. But Deputy Secret Service Director Matt Quinn says the threats are also overseas.
8: Iran has publicly said they want to kill President Trump.
6: Stephen Portnoy, ABC News, Washington.
0: In Northern California, a beloved bald eagle in Big Bear, watched worldwide on a camera feed, has suffered a critical injury.
5: A bald eagle named Jackie became an online sensation, along with her partner Shadow, as a live webcam has for years caught their nest activities, laying eggs and raising their baby bald eagles. But Jackie disappeared from the nest recently, leaving Shadow with their newest babies. She was found struggling in some water. Experts say she had been in a fight with other eagles. Jackie is at a rescue center now where her condition is said to be critical. The center says she has anemia and inflammation impacting her kidneys. Alex Stone, ABC News, Los Angeles.
0: On Wall Street this hour, stocks are mixed. Michelle Franzen, ABC News.
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1: We are just about 55 minutes away from the closing bell on this Wednesday, July 22nd, 2026. Carol Masser, Tim Stenovek, live in our Bloomberg Interactive Broker studio. On a day when I feel like earnings really kicking into high gear, we're going to hear from Alphabet after the closing bell, Tesla as well. I keep thinking about the conversation we had with our own Mandeep Singh, watches global tech here at Bloomberg Intelligence, but just, was it a few weeks back, about how important Alphabet's report and the other hyperscalers, but I feel like Alphabet in particular, when it comes to the CapEx spend and what we're hearing about the AI build-out.
2: Well, if you missed that conversation, don't go anywhere, because Mandeep's going to be here in just a couple of minutes. We're going to talk a little bit about what to expect from Alphabet and other companies out there. In addition to that, after the bell, when we do hear from Tesla and Alphabet, among others, we've got instant numbers and analysis. Ed Ludlow of Bloomberg Tech will be with us. Keith Naughton of Bloomberg News, covering the auto industry, will talk Tesla with us. And Mandeep will stick around, too, of Bloomberg Intelligence.
1: Yeah, and he's stepping by. In fact, he's just walking into our studio. He's
2: going
1: to give us a preview of what to watch out when Alphabet reports after the close. So he's going to join us in just a few minutes. And then Robinhood.
2: Yeah, analysts at Bernstein and Piper Sandler said Robinhood's revenue from prediction markets is set to overshadow that from crypto trading for the first time, and they say it's going to start as soon as the second quarter. That's a big deal.
1: That's a big deal.
2: It's a huge deal, especially when you dig into these numbers using the FA function on the Bloomberg terminal. Robinhood's SVP and GM of crypto and international is going to be here in just a few minutes.
1: I just have lots of questions, and too, in terms of like how you keep shifting the focus. Maybe that's being nimble.
2: Or adding.
1: Yeah,
2: I think they're still really focused on crypto.
1: Okay.
2: But I don't think the consumers are as focused on crypto. I think the shifting focus is coming from the audience.
1: All right, and we'll see how long crypto, not crypto, but prediction markets.
2: The shiny object, right?
1: A lot of shiny objects around our universe right now. All right, let's get a check on the trading session for you ahead of some big earnings after the close. Here is once again Charlie.
9: Hi, thank you very much. And right now, looking at Robinhood shares, they are down by 1%. Speaking of crypto, we got Bitcoin right now down 0.9%. The Dow holding on to a gain here. 53 minutes to go ahead of the closing bell. S&P, NASDAQ, NASDAQ 100 index, all moving lower. Choppy day for the S&P 500 index. Little change. That perhaps the key takeaway. This ahead of earnings after the bell from both Alphabet, Tesla, also IBM. Right now, Alphabet shares down 0.2%. Tesla is down 0.9%. IBM lower by 2.4%. So again, the S&P, we'll call that flat on the day right now with the industrials. Dow Industrials up 0.1%. NASDAQ lower by 0.3%, with the NASDAQ 100 index down now by 0.3%. The SOX, the Philadelphia Stock Exchange Semiconductor Index, up now by 1%. The 10-year, 4.65%. The 2-year, 4.29%. And the 30-year now at 5.14%. Gold up 1.5%, $41.36 the ounce. West Texas Intermediate Crude pushing higher by another 3.3%. This as we keep an eye on developments in the Middle East. 87.10 on WTI. Barrel of Brent, 94.36, up now by 3.7%. So again, after the bell, we've got earnings from Alphabet and Tesla. Mona Mahajan is head of investment strategy at Edward Jones. And on surveillance this morning, she told us good earnings could lead to a resumption of the tech rally.
10: If they can show, if these hyperscalers can show, not only that they're spending more, but of course, what we're watching for is there any return on this spending? What does cloud revenue look like? Maybe they'll make commentary on where they're seeing potential return on this investment. We think if they can deliver on those two variables, we can see a little bit of resumption, and markets are looking for a little bit of leadership here.
9: Mona Mahajan of Edward Jones. Yes, we're going to be all over those numbers as they break right here on Bloomberg Business Week Daily. Again, Alphabet shares down 0.2%, Tesla down 1.1%. For the first time in 10 years, the United Nations is set for a leadership change. Join us tomorrow, 5 o'clock Wall Street time, for special coverage of a UN town hall to hear candidates for the next UN Secretary General debate live from UN headquarters, a Bloomberg exclusive. Again, 5 o'clock Wall Street time tomorrow. Carol and Tim, that is a Bloomberg Business Flash.
2: Thank you, Charlie, for that update. Alphabet earnings coming at us later today. Investors watching closely for evidence that the company's massive investments in AI are paying off. Also, Reddit shares are down. The Wall Street Journal reporting that it may cut Google's access to its content for AI use.
1: I find that interesting. Mandeep Singh, let's see if he thinks it's interesting. He's Bloomberg Intelligence Global Head of Technology Research, and he's right here in our Bloomberg Interactive Broker Studio. What? Where do you want to begin?
2: Well, our preview talks about how Alphabet needs to prove that the investments that it's making are paying off, and also that search isn't cannibalized by AI. But I got to tell you, in the last few weeks, I've been using the AI search results as basically my default search. And it's working so well.
11: AI overviews, you
2: AI mean? Overviews, yeah. And it's like, I don't know.
1: I use them a lot.
2: It's not telling me to eat rocks anymore. It seems like it's gotten a lot better.
1: Yeah.
11: The question is, are you also using ChatGPT and Claude?
2: For different things.
11: And so some of that volume could have been Google search in the past. So
2: yes, that's absolutely.
11: That's the, I think, the key question when you think about, you know, 2-3 years out, given these two LLMs have gained so much share in terms of, you know, volume of queries, monthly active users, and they don't show any ads right now. So that's a big difference. Is Google's model is ad driven. These companies are charging based on token consumption. And that's where it hasn't been reflected, but I think if I were to call on a risk, that's a real risk for Google search.
2: The real thing that nobody's talking about is the way that it's going to kill some of these publishers, I feel like, because I'm not clicking through like I used to click through after
11: you
2: search.
11: You were talking about Reddit. You can see how it impacted Reddit.
2: So yeah, Reddit shares are lower. Yeah. We're going to talk about that a little bit, but wasn't this supposed to be a huge revenue driver for Reddit, licensing your content to Alphabet to train, or
1: your
2: not necessarily just Alphabet, licensing it to other companies to use it to train these models?
11: I mean, it's an incremental source of revenue.
2: It's not a big one.
11: And you get it from like three large language model providers who are using your content. So in this case, Reddit was being paid by OpenAI, Google, and one more company. But then it's so concentrated that the licensing portion isn't going to grow like 40-50%. You're going to flatline very quickly. And that's where I think Reddit realized, even though they were getting paid $60 million a year, they were losing a lot of traffic because of Google's changes to AI overviews. And it's a big deal.
2: But that toothpaste is out of the tube.
11: I mean, look, I think all of these companies have to integrate some version of a large language model within their apps. That's what Reddit Answers intends to do, is to incorporate LLM search functionality within the apps. The problem is the traffic that flows through Google and OpenAI is like far subsumes anything that Reddit Answers can get on its own. So
1: who loses in this, Reddit or Google?
11: Reddit,
1: big time. Will others do this as well?
11: I mean, no one is really licensing content to LLMs in a big way like Reddit was doing. And Reddit does have a corpus that all the LLMs want. Mm-hmm. The problem is, by just licensing content, it's not going to make up for all the lost traffic. And Reddit is an ads-based model now. So if you lose traffic, your ad impressions go down. So
1: not good for them.
11: There is no easy fix over there, unfortunately. And we'll have to see how they operate.
1: Our headline on our story is Alphabet earnings need to show cloud growth as AI spending source. So what do we need to see in terms of cloud growth?
11: I mean, cloud backlog. So backlog grew 90% quarter over quarter last time around. From Q1, from 4Q to Q1, you had a 90%. Now it's $460 billion. I'm expecting at least a 50% increase quarter over quarter. So that number better be north of $600 billion. Okay. Because if you're talking about CapEx of $200 billion for 2026 and potentially $300 billion, that's the whisper number, $300 billion for 2027, you better show that in your backlog growth. And I do think they will print that.
2: When does CapEx slow down?
11: That, I think no one wants to blink first, and definitely not Alphabet, given they have their own chips. They are the most efficient with this CapEx spend. It's not going to be Alphabet.
2: Who do you think it would be?
11: Meta.
2: Meta will be the first to blink?
11: Yes, partly because they don't have a cloud business. Now they are talking about getting into...
2: I was going to say, we talked to you a few weeks ago after that big report from Bloomberg that said they were going to start this sort of neo-cloud business.
11: They are, 10 years behind Alphabet? Alphabet started cloud business, back in 2012. And so they really... Meta, I think, has a much tougher task in terms of convincing the street that if they were to raise the CapEx another 50-60%, how are they going to show the ROI? And so Alphabet, I think, will have an easier time, barring any big misses in the search business, which I don't expect this quarter. I do have my fears about search, but not until Claude and OpenAI start showing ads in a big way and they, switch to a freemium model, which is very hard because how expensive the compute is right now. So I don't see that happening anytime soon.
1: Do you feel like, Mandeep, as we get into all of the Mag 7 and the other hyperscalers and more in terms of the AI trade, but that Alphabet is really a key report in giving us an idea of the spend and what is going on more broadly?
11: I think so. And
1: is it the report?
11: I would say, along with Microsoft, Alphabet, those are the two key bellwethers for me. And more so Alphabet, because they have a pulse on the consumer side with the search business and on the enterprise side with the cloud business. And I'm not even factoring in Waymo and all the other things that they're really good at. So from that perspective, it's a $400 billion plus revenue run rate company growing over 20% top line.
1: It's amazing.
11: It's so impressive. And that's where I think they have earned the right to keep spending on CapEx, given the diversification in their business, as well as the margins. I mean, they're not diluting their margins.
1: Yeah.
11: They're still around 30% margins, whereas everyone else seems to be diluting their margins. So that's the other impressive part about
2: it. How are they able to do that where others are diluting?
11: The cloud business has seen an expansion in margins, whereas for everyone else, Microsoft, it's flat.
2: Why though? Microsoft has a very big cloud business.
11: It's the TPUs. Google makes its own chips. That's why they are the most efficient when it comes to their CapEx spend. Their cloud business has seen margins actually double.
2: What about Amazon's margins? For its, cloud business, AWS.
11: For a while, they were going down, but now last quarter actually ticked up. So we'll have to see if that was an inflection point. But again, Amazon make their own chips, and now they seem to have gotten to a point where their chips are good enough. Google's chips were good enough 4 quarters back. Amazon had to grind, and now they are at a point probably when they can compete with an NVIDIA and say our chips are comparable to NVIDIA and TPUs.
1: I love this. It's amazing. It's
2: we should keep Mandeep here and bring him back maybe in the 4 o'clock hour.
1: We actually are.
2: Okay. All right, good.
1: So appreciate it. Like, you've been giving us a heads up on this one for a while and why it's so important. So looking forward to breaking down all the numbers. He's going to come back with us. He is, of course, Mandeep Singh. He's Bloomberg Intelligence Global Head of Technology Research, joining us right here in our Bloomberg Interactive Broker Studio. We've seen shares of Alphabet just a hair lower in today's session, kind of bouncing around. Just down about 0.5%. Stick around, folks. This is Bloomberg.
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20: This is the Bloomberg Real Estate Report. I'm Denise Pellegrini. You hear a lot about how house hunters want good schools, an easy commute, and walkability in their new neighborhood, but there's something else homebuyers are getting obsessed with. 36% of those planning to move in the coming year are looking for a home with high-end filtration systems for air and water, according to a Redfin Ipsos survey, making those some of the most wanted features as buyers eye heavy wildfire smoke in parts of the country this summer. Security systems, the only feature homebuyers want more, making the clean air and water and security systems the most coveted. Backup power generators and climate resilient features are also near the top of the list. Nice views, covered outdoor patios, pet-friendly features like dog washing stations, along with swimming pools, great layouts for entertaining, outdoor kitchens, and at-home fitness or wellness spaces, also on the list. And that's the Bloomberg Real Estate Report. I'm Denise Pellegrini.
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4: Now, your three-day weather forecast on Bloomberg 92.9.
3: Intervals of clouds and sunshine, breezy, humid this afternoon, a shower or thunderstorm possible, high in the middle 80s. Becoming clear tonight, lows dropping to the lower to middle 60s. Mostly sunny, a few clouds around Wednesday, not as humid, high near 80. Clear Thursday night, low in the lower 60s. Sunny on Friday, we'll get up to around 80 again. I'm Scott Kaplan with your three-day forecast on Bloomberg 92.9.
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9: It's 3:21 on Wall Street. We do check markets all day long here at Bloomberg. 39 minutes to go ahead of the closing bell. 39 minutes, roughly, until we start hearing from the likes of both Alphabet and also Tesla. Also after the bell, we'll be hearing from IBM. 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Investors bracing for the start of big tech earnings season, but right now essentially in a holding pattern ahead of those earnings after the bell. S&P little change, down under 0.1%, has been swinging between gains and losses. The Dow well off session highs, but still up 23 points, up under 0.1%. The NASDAQ 100 index down 0.3%. The SOX, the Philadelphia Stock Exchange Semiconductor Index, up now by 1%. The 10-year at 4.66%, with the 2-year 4.30%, the 30-year 5.15%. Spot gold is up 1.4%, $41.33 the ounce. West Texas Intermediate Crude, $87.04 a barrel, up 3.2%. Brent was trading above $95 a barrel earlier in the day, currently at $94.28. It is up by about 3.6%. Bitcoin down 0.8%, 65,830 right now on Bitcoin. For the first time in 10 years, the United Nations is set for a leadership change. Join us tomorrow, 5 o'clock Wall Street time, for special coverage of a UN town hall to hear candidates for the next UN Secretary General debate. We'll have it for you live from UN headquarters. I'm Charlie Pellett. Carolyn, Tim, that is a Bloomberg Business Flash.
2: Hey, thanks, Charlie, for that update. An interesting take from analysts at Bernstein and Piper Sandler this week. They argue that Robinhood's revenue from prediction markets is set to overshadow that from cryptocurrency trading starting as soon as the second quarter.
1: Yeah, that's pretty significant. I mean, we're talking so much more about, you think about it, prediction markets, the establishment, financial firms increasingly looked at it. It's something we actually talked about with the CEO of Charles Schwab yesterday, Rick Wurster.
2: Yeah, Johan Kerbrat is here with us now. He's Senior Vice President and General Manager of Crypto over at Robinhood. He's also runs the international business as well. He joins us here in the Bloomberg Interactive Brokers studio. Welcome, welcome. How are you?
13: Good, good. How have you been?
2: Yeah, we've been good. It's good to have you back here in New York. Welcome back. We got this decline in crypto trading, and I think many people would argue it's related to the price action that we've seen since October. But at the same time, a catalyst in prediction markets with the World Cup. I'm just wondering how you're thinking about this universe of these two different elements of trading and how that affects your users. Like, are they doing less on crypto and more with prediction markets?
13: We haven't seen that in our data. When we look at our customer engagement on the platform, we do have contracts on the prediction market platform that are related to crypto index price and crypto actions. But overall, I think it's just one of these cycles where we see a bit the sentiment in crypto a little down. And overall, we are just focusing on building new tools and new features that people can utilize when the sentiment goes up.
2: So when the sentiment goes up, not if the sentiment goes up, like you're confident it will go up.
13: You know, we've seen all of these different cycles a lot. And I think this is not our first time, not our first rodeo. And I think the sentiment will come back. We saw it with the launch of our Robinhood chain, July 1st. We've seen very good metrics, already 105 million transactions on the platform.
2: So explain what the impetus behind that was and why you guys launched that now.
13: Yeah, we really wanted to create an infrastructure infrastructure and a backbone for creating new products that bring the value of DeFi and blockchain technology to our traditional finance systems. And so one of the first products that we launched with this chain is called Robinhood Earn, that gives you approximately 7% on the dollar that you're lending to the protocol. And I think it's really giving you the best of two worlds, the high yield that you can get from DeFi and also the simple UX and UI that you can get from a platform like Robinhood.
1: What do you want guys really want to be? Prediction markets, crypto, you've got a platinum card, like there's a lot of stuff. And I think some or critics might say, wait, you just kind of are chasing what seems to be popular. So what is it that you really want to be?
13: I think for us, the main goal has been to be this all-in-one platform for all your financial needs. And for that, you need to cater to customers at different stages of their life, from the very young people that are starting to think about retirement, opening their first retirement account on Robinhood, like an IRA, to the more advanced customers that want to use agentic trading or AI tools, and also at the same time, banking rails and credit cards are still something that you need on a day-to-day basis. So,
1: but why not go to the establishment? Like to say, like we talked to the folk, you know, Rick Worcester over at Charles Schwab, but why not go to the establishment who are also embracing kind of the new innovation, if you will, in finance?
13: Yeah, we absolutely are as well. If you see our market share and the growth of our business, it shows that we've been able to grab some of these customers from these more established businesses. But I think for us, it's been important to have a wide array of features and functionalities. If you think about our credit card, we launched a gold credit card. We have more than a million customers now with this credit card. It really shows that there are a lot of things that we are used to on the financial side that we can disrupt. And Robinhood, by launching the gold card with 3% cash back on almost everything, really changed the way that people were utilizing credit cards in the business.
2: You know, on the crypto side of things, on our crypto show yesterday, we spoke to Nathan Dean of Bloomberg Intelligence. He said he actually agreed with Treasury Secretary Scott Bessent, who said that we're at the one yard line with the Clarity Act in the Senate. If that passes this year, what does it mean for your business?
13: I think it really changed the way that we can launch product in the US. Right now, we have a very fragmented situation where some states will have access to some features and not. And it's something that really frustrates our customers. So we want to be able to launch products across the entire US, the same way that we are doing that in other regions in the world, like EU, for example. The second thing is, a lot of institutions want to get into crypto. They understand that there is a value using stablecoin or tokenized asset, but they don't want to do it for the short term. If they don't have clear regulation, they are not going to be able to launch a project that will take 5 or 6 years to build. So it's really important to get this clarity, which, you know, the name of the act is very apropos, because we can, after this bill, really have a lot of institution, company like ours, invest in a long time for blockchain technologies. Mm.
1: What's, you know, how do you think about, John, politics and midterm elections and changes in the administration? This is certainly an administration that has been much more embracing, if you will, of digital assets. But I'm just curious how you guys factor it in and think about it in terms of strategy or what you might need to get done or think about before the midterms or how you're thinking about it afterwards.
13: Well, if you think about Robinhood, it exists since 2013, right? And so we have seen very different administration across the existence of the company, and mm-hmm. we are used to work with different administration. Hopefully, I think this time, when you see the entire world actually embracing crypto regulation, you think about MiCA in the EU, you think about the FCA in the UK creating a new framework. Mm-hmm. We really saw a situation with the previous administration where the US were falling behind and crypto companies wanted to actually build outside of the US. So I think it's important that no matter the direction of the next administration will be, that we have comprehensive regulation to embrace the technology and make people build in America again.
2: You are also you oversee the international business mm-hmm. as well. And I'm just curious about the timeline or the pipeline that you have for products that we may not have in the US but you can have overseas, or have overseas but not have here in the US. Like, What is the breakdown right now?
13: Yeah, one of the main products we have overseas and not in the US is crypto perpetuals or future perpetuals. It's a primitive that was invented by crypto technology, and we are seeing a lot of demand from our customers. And you see platforms that are decentralized seeing a lot of volume coming.
2: Like from, a Hyperliquid, for example?
13: Like a Hyperliquid, for example.
2: Okay.
13: In the EU, we have it available for crypto contracts, but also for commodities and ETF contracts, and it's something that we see a lot of engagement with.
2: Meaning you think that it would be something that could happen here in the US at some point?
13: I think so. I think, you know, there are still some discussion happening at the CFTC level, but it sounds like it's something that we are looking to open in the US at the regulatory level, and we have the technology ready to use. So the day that we have clear regulation, we'll be able to launch it.
2: You know, one thing that we always try to get an understanding of is what people are doing on a specific platform, what they're doing in different parts of the world. We talk to a lot of folks who are managing money and about asset allocation. What about outside of the US, demand for US stocks right now? What does that look like?
13: It's still something that we are investing a lot. So we launched our tokenized assets. We call it stock tokens that give exposure to US stocks and ETF. And in a lot of places, including in Europe, you still have platforms that still charge commission, for example. One of the biggest ones still charge at least €1 per transaction when you want to buy a stock. So giving access to this stock token has actually been a way for them to access it without paying commission fees. We launched actually a study with European customers, and more than 50% of them were interested by this type of product, and a lot of them were interested by the fact that you can trade them 24/7 as well. Because on the weekend, the world doesn't stop, and so the economy also has an impact. And also the fact that the time zone is very difficult, right? When the US market is open, is often night for the EU. So I think that's a kind of evolution that we'll see from the blockchain technology that will bring TradFi into a new world, basically.
1: What about things like the SpaceX IPO? And I'm just curious how that impacted or what kind of activity you guys saw around that. And then how you are thinking about the upcoming IPOs, whether it's OpenAI or Anthropic.
13: Yeah, we have a platform called IPO Access where a customer can actually place demand, and based on what allocation we get from the issuer, we're able to distribute it to our customers. SpaceX obviously was a large one, but it's a platform that we are seeing more and more demand on. And
1: Did you see a lot of demand with SpaceX on the
13: It was definitely one of a big demand because of the size of the IPO.
1: And one of your biggest days?
13: I couldn't tell you the size exactly, but I think what's interesting is seeing more and more of the demand from our retail customer for early access to this company. A lot of these companies are waiting longer and longer before going public, and therefore the retail customer is not able to also get the same upside that they were when you know, they were participating into the Google IPO, for example.
2: What is the way to access that in an environment where it's traditionally been restricted to these so-called accredited investors, which have, you know, specific barriers to net worth?
13: That's probably one of the things that we need to change here in the US. If you think about other places, like in the EU, you have an assessment test that you have to complete. So it will ask you a question, and only if you pass this question, you're able to access this type of product.
2: Is it about net worth, or is it about...
13: No, it's about your knowledge and understanding the risk of the product. And I think that's a very big difference, because no matter of your net worth, if you understand it, it should give you access, not necessarily just because you have a big bank account.
1: John, we just have about 40-50 seconds here. I mean, you talked about people wanting different things on the platform as they kind of get older, right? And different things that you guys are offering. What is the biggest demographic on the platform, or how is it changing?
13: Yeah, our demographic still skew on the younger side, in the 35 to 40. But we also have new products. For example, we launched the Trump account, which allows you to create an account for your babies and your child. And I think that's something that is very important, because it's by starting to utilize this type of platform that you're able to start thinking about the future of your children.
1: Are you seeing an uptick in that? Are you seeing activity around that?
13: Yeah, absolutely. I don't have the exact number, but you will see that a lot of our customers were opening accounts for their children. And I think it's important. The children need to learn about this to start thinking about their future.
2: Can you open an account for my children, Carol?
1: I will do anything for
2: Thank you.
1: Kids. Absolutely.
2: I appreciate that.
1: By the way, Robinhood reporting second quarter results on July 29th.
2: Johan Kerbrat, Senior Vice President, General Manager of Crypto and International at Robinhood. This is Bloomberg.
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6: ABC News, I'm Michelle Franzen. A New York federal judge set the drug trafficking trial for Venezuela's ousted leader Nicolas Maduro and his wife for June of next year. ABC's Peter Haralambu says Maduro's attorneys are now trying to claim immunity.
8: The argument here is that he's protected by sovereign immunity as a head of state, that U.S. courts don't have the jurisdiction to try him on criminal offenses. And they've previewed this argument. They're also going to contest the military capture that led to his extradition. And we will see that motion probably sometime in September with oral argument in November. And we'll see how that argument fares. Noriega tried to make the same argument when he was put on trial in the United States. It was rejected because the United States didn't officially recognize him as the head of Panama.
6: Tropical storm Bertha made landfall this afternoon in St. Bernard Parish, Louisiana. That storm weakening, but expected to rake the coastline as it moves west towards Texas with rainfall. And severe storms could also trigger flooding in parts of North Carolina and Virginia today. This is ABC News.
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2: On a recent edition of the Big Take podcast, chasing the ancient stolen statues of Cambodia, host Juan Ha speaks with Bloomberg's Matthew Campbell and lawyer Bradley Gordon on how Cambodia's looted treasures, including the thousand-year-old Duryodhana, ended up scattered around the world.
3: American lawyer Bradley Gordon helped federal prosecutors uncover a trafficking network that systematically looted Cambodia's ancient temples and funneled their treasures onto the international art market. Then came the reckoning. In 2019, 8 years after prosecutors first challenged the sale of the Duryodhana at a Sotheby's auction, they indicted the man they believe sat at the center of that network, British art dealer Douglas Latchford.
4: As we allege in that indictment, Latchford lied about the provenance of the Cambodian antiquities he was selling in order to cover up the fact that they were looted.
3: These artifacts included the Duryodhana and many other Khmer antiquities, but the case never reached trial. Latchford died in 2020 at age 88. Here's Bloomberg's Matthew Campbell.
5: In terms of criminal consequences, there have not been that many, honestly. Latchford was charged. Another dealer in New York, Nancy Weiner, was charged. She ultimately pleaded guilty and did not do any jail time in exchange for cooperation with law enforcement. One of the criticisms of these investigations generally is that they don't involve enough criminal prosecution, that it's mostly about what they call forfeiture, taking objects rather than trying to put people in jail. But nonetheless, they have changed the incentives. They have succeeded in significantly reducing the demand for works like this.
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6: It's 3:40 on Wall Street. We do check markets all day long here at Bloomberg. Wall Street investors gearing up for the start of the big tech earnings season after the bell. We'll be hearing from Alphabet and Tesla, IBM as well. But right now, let's head over to the First Word breaking news desk for today's afternoon call. Here he is, Bill Maloney.
7: And good afternoon, Charlie. It's been a choppy day for stocks, with the Dow currently down 15 points. The S&Ps are off by 0.1%, and the NASDAQ, that's down by 0.5%. The U.S. 10-year yield jumps to 4.66%. Gold and oil are in the green, but Bitcoin, that's trading lower by 0.9%. Among the main 11 S&P sectors, leaders are utilities and energy. Consumer discretionary were under pressure, and leaders to the upside in the Dow, Nvidia and Boeing, while Salesforce fell 4% and led to the downside. After earnings, GE Vernova fell 8%. And in deal news, the European Commission okayed Paramount's acquisition of Warner Brothers. You mentioned earnings. Wrapping things up, it's a big night for those earnings, with IBM, Texas Instruments, Tesla, and Google all reporting after the bell. Live from the First Breaking News Desk, I'm Bill Maloney. Charlie?
6: All right, we thank you very much, Bill Maloney. And to hear live breaking news over your Bloomberg type squawk, S-Q-U-A, on your Bloomberg terminal. And for the first time in 10 years, the United Nations set for a leadership change. Join us tomorrow, 5 o'clock Wall Street time, for special coverage of a UN town hall to hear candidates for the next UN Secretary General debate live from UN headquarters. I'm Charlie Pellett, and that is a Bloomberg Business Flash.
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19: All right, everybody, TikTok, everybody, 18, 19 minutes to go. Why are you smiling?
20: Because I'm happy.
19: Oh.
20: Why are you smiling?
19: Did you see something that makes you happy?
20: Everything around me makes me happy.
19: Oh.
20: Yeah. Yeah.
19: That makes me happy.
20: Yeah. We got a really exciting day. We got...
19: We do.
20: Kind of the kickoff of... We had banks report, you know, already last week.
19: We did.
20: This, to me, this week and next week are sort of the meat and potatoes when it comes to earnings season.
19: Well, when you think about what's going on in our world, the spend, the AI...

0: But these are biggies as we continue to track and head towards the earnings call. Right now, shares of Alphabet kind of call it unchanged. So people are really waiting to see what is said on that call. And then just pulling up Tesla. Where am I? Do you have Tesla up? Let me just pull it up here.
1: Yeah, I do. It's down about 2.4% in the after hours.
0: All right, so there we go. We're talking with Ed Ludlow, Bloomberg Tech host.
1: I can give some other highlights, too. Second quarter profit fell well short of estimates. The EV business was hit by lower selling prices, a decline in regulatory credit revenue, higher AI spending, and R&D weighed on profitability. Shares fell as much as 3%, down 2.4% right now. The pace of capital spending this year is trailing Tesla's annual target.
0: All right, good stuff. Keith Naughton still with us, Bloomberg News Auto Reporter, right here in our New York studio. Ed Ludlow out there in our San Francisco bureau. He is host of Bloomberg Tech. Catch 11 a.m. every Monday through Friday on Bloomberg Television. I know you're going to head over to TV shortly, but I don't know, as we watch Tesla and Alphabet, what?
1: There's an interesting tidbit in here that Dana put in the live blog, Ed. Yeah. In the second quarter, over 55% of deliveries in North America included an FSD subscription at the time of delivery. You talked about the take rate earlier. Do we have to read that with an asterisk, like, hey, you know, you get free SiriusXM satellite radio when you buy this new car for 6 months and then people cancel it? Like, what is this?
2: So you just nailed it. You know, it's a mechanism, a tool, and a play that Tesla does. And like, so you take delivery of your new Tesla, and remember, record vehicle deliveries in the quarter gone, mm-hmm. right? That was a good story. Average selling price is low, but you know, you drive off the full core, it gets delivered to your house, and you're like, okay, I got FSD. I've got it for a month. I wonder if I should play with it. Some people do. They also will say to me periodically, and many others, you've been paying for FSD monthly on a subscription basis. Here's a free month on us. Mm. And I find that very interesting. But it's just, again, a mechanism. The take rate is a measurement of all the Tesla vehicles around the world that have the hardware that enables them to use the latest versions of FSD.
1: How much is it
2: and
1: again?
2: That take rate's very low. I'm trying to find it now. I'm trying to multitask.
1: Okay. Yeah, he's also live blogging too. You know what's interesting though is like Keith, you know, my dad has the Mach-E and I think he definitely does not pay for Blue Cruise. But we're at a point where software as a service is being sold as part of automobiles. Yeah, and these two companies are not the only ones who are doing it.
3: No, Ford has had actually a great deal of success. Not so much, well, they're doing fine with Blue Cruise, I guess. But the real growth area is on the commercial side. You know, they sell a lot of F-Series trucks to contractors and companies. And they sell this logistics software for them so they can track their fleet and, you know, track the gas mileage and track how the drivers are driving. Are they, you know, driving inefficiently? And that's, you know, costing more in gas. So that software is hugely popular, and it's a big growth for their commercial business. So yes, software, wonderful software that is not cyclical. It's recurring revenue.
0: Right.
3: You know, that's the holy grail for the auto industry.
0: That's what I say, increasingly tech. 30 seconds, Ed Ludlow. Take your pick, Tesla or Alphabet. What are you listening out for on the call?
2: Yeah, I think this is a really important call. It's not unprecedented, but how rare is it to be the CEO of two big publicly traded companies? And that surely will come up. Will they move the needle on CapEx? I put in the blog earlier, they're not tracking to. They're tracking to come under $25 billion. But if they raise the projection, just like Alphabet, that would be big. And I would just say, what are the chances that they address the SpaceX thing head on? Unlikely. But again, it's the big question from the sell side to the buy side and everyone in between.
0: All right, Ed Ludlow, know you're heading over to TV. Appreciate always. He is the host of Bloomberg Tech on Bloomberg Television. Again, 11 a.m. Wall Street time, Monday through Friday. Ed, thank you. Still sticking with us is Keith Naughton, Bloomberg News auto reporter. You know, I do think about, like, do you think we have a handle on the companies that we will be talking about in the auto industry? I mean, we talked about Chinese auto companies,
3: right.
0: And at some point they're going to come in, right to this market.
3: Are they? Well, that's what Bill Ford said last week at an Axios.
0: Why would he say that?
3: Because he's trying to get his people to be living in fear enough to prepare for this.
1: Can you prepare for it? Is it game over when these automakers come here?
3: So, you know, they have this low-cost EV coming next year. They're a universal electric vehicle platform, the UEV. The first one will be a $30,000 small pickup truck.
1: This is Ford.
3: And then they'll put a crossover on top of this platform and on and on. And that, what Jim Farley, the CEO of Ford, has said, that is their BYD Fighter. They feel like the cost base on that, and it was developed by a former Tesla guy, their cost base on that is competitive with what BYD would do if they were making them in Mexico.
0: So one of the things we've been concerned about, though, here is that the infrastructure is still not here, mm-hmm. or the range fears. So even if Chinese EVs come in, is that going to change?
3: Yeah, my thing is that China also does great hybrid vehicles.
0: Yeah.
3: These extended range hybrids where the gas engine is just recharging the battery.
0: That to me is the holy grail.
3: And you have a 700 mile range. You know,
0: yeah.
3: It's crazy. And so China is already well down the road with those. And if they bring those here, oh my goodness, Katie bar the door, you know?
0: Yeah. Will it though make the automakers, like I feel like like or not like Elon, he woke up the auto industry when it comes to EVs.
3: For certain.
0: So will the Chinese do the same thing if they come in, or will they?
1: I think the challenge is unions.
3: Yeah.
1: For the big three, or not big three anymore, but for Detroit.
3: Yeah, yeah. I mean, there is a cost base that's high, but the way Ford, to come back to them, the way they're going to build this this electric vehicle they have coming next year is completely unconventional. They're retooling a factory in Kentucky right now to do it. It's not Henry Ford's assembly line. It's completely different. Three major parts. It's very low cost, very
0: no people,
3: simple.
0: Or not a lot of people?
3: 40% fewer people, 40% less labor. Absolutely. So this is how they're trying to unlock.
0: Is Ford ahead of GM or...
3: GM has a good EV program, but it was really developed during the period when we thought EV growth would be runaway, and it's not. So they are also retrenching. They've decided not to do it all in one giant charge like Ford did with that $19.5 billion last December.
0: Yeah.
3: GM's doing it more in dribs and drabs, but it's the same thing. Everybody's retrenching and trying to come up with a lower-cost EV.
0: So retrenching isn't saying we're not going to do it anymore.
3: No.
0: They've just got a different strategy.
3: You got to come up with a new strategy, and right now the hot vehicle is not an EV. It's a hybrid. With gas prices of $4 a gallon, people are buying hybrids.
0: I have a family member, that's what they bought.
3: And
1: what
3: you don't
1: about
3: have to
1: the
3: change
1: E-revs,
3: your
1: though?
3: Life to do a hybrid.
0: Yeah, exactly.
3: And EREVs are another kind of hybrid. They're a plug-in hybrid, but they're mm-hmm. another kind of hybrid that you don't have to make a great change in how you live with your vehicle.
1: What are those? Are EREVs also the one with the ultra-long range?
3: Where, yeah.
1: The gas charges the...
3: Right. And that's what, I was talking to Doug Field, who's now left Ford, but he said... EREVs, people will realize they're driving around for 100 miles on pure electricity. So eventually they're going to say, excuse me, I'm sorry, let's just get an electric vehicle. I don't need a gas engine anymore.
1: We're going to get Keith some water because he's been talking for an hour nonstop. In the meantime, Carol,
0: sorry.
1: Let's take a look at shares
0: Thank
1: of Tesla.
0: Yes.
1: They are down about 2.5% as we speak. Shares of Alphabet, too, in the after hours, are moving.
0: They're
1: just
0: flat.
1: Them up here. They're flat. Okay, they were moving. Now they're just flat.
0: Yeah, I think it's interesting, and I agree with what we talked about earlier. Like, we need some more clarity when it comes to what's going on here. Keith Naughton, thank you so much.
3: Thank you.
0: Love, and really appreciate all your insight here. Keith, of course, is Bloomberg News auto reporter. We're going to keep watching these names, and of course, across the Bloomberg will come some of the commentary on the call with analysts. Yeah, that would be my first question, though, for Tesla. So, Elon, merging the two companies?
1: We'll see if you are allowed on another analyst call again. I don't know. That would be a good
0: brash.
1: Question.
0: I think I could do the same thing.
1: There have been some where he's
0: gets a little saucy.
1: Yes,
0: not
1: there
0: saucy
1: have been
0: or...
1: those. Again, a big thank you to Keith Naughton for all of the work he has done here at Bloomberg over the many years. Keith, maybe we'll try to get him back in here tomorrow. He's going to be here throughout the day.
0: So. We would love.
1: We would love it.
0: We're watching some of the names though in the aftermarket because we did hear from Texas Instruments as well. IBM also came out with their results. They're actually up more than 2% here in the aftermarket. So we're definitely seeing some stocks on the move here as a result of these earnings. And we'll see. Again, I think though for Tesla, for Alphabet, that commentary is going to be key in terms of the tone that we see going into the Thursday session.
1: I'm Tim Stenovec, along with Carol Masser. Let's take a look at some stocks on the move today. Norma Linda is here from our Bloomberg television team, where she is markets correspondent. Hey there, Nora.
4: Hello.
0: There's been a lot going on in the aftermarket.
4: Where do we begin?
0: We start with Alphabet.
4: Let's start with Alphabet, which I'm saying they're making some baby moves right now, just wavering a little bit higher, a little bit lower, back and forth. But what's really in focus right now, we've been seeing a lot of commentary about the fact that we're seeing this second quarter cloud revenue. We know that the cloud business is really major for Google. Also, the fact that the Gemini app, they're saying that in terms of the app users reaching 950 million users. So these are some things that the market, you would think, maybe wants to hear, but then you're also seeing some people heavily scrutinizing it. Of course, when we think about spending, that's still heavily in focus when it comes to any of these hyperscalers.
0: I just want to add in some commentary starting to come from Sundar Pichai of Google, of course, the head of the CEO. Search usage, all-time high during the World Cup, saying Gemini driving growth for Google Cloud. Also saying the company's seeing strong demand for AI infra. Yeah. And then Wing completed more than 1 million home deliveries.
4: So are you guys part of the 950 million users?
1: I'm not using standalone Gemini.
4: Okay.
1: But I'm definitely using AI overviews.
4: Yeah, likewise.
0: Interestingly, right?
1: Yeah.
0: Yeah.
1: No question.
0: We'll continue to track. But again, as you said, the stock is continuing to trade little change, slightly lower. So we're going to keep an eye on this because it sounds like, depending on what we hear, it can move around a lot.
1: I think a lot of people were searching about soccer players like Erling Haaland on, you know, Norway's team.
0: And I did a lot.
1: Messi on Argentina.
0: Or the Norway guys. Was it on the subway? Like, remember?
1: Yeah.
0: Like,
1: all the memes.
0: I love
1: no question.
0: That. Or the guys from Scotland, like putting the red traffic cones on all the statues in Boston. My daughter told me about that, and then I had to Google it.
4: Inside scoop.
0: All right, so watching Alphabet, little change, a little bit lower here in the aftermarket. GOOGL, of course, the ticker. Let's go on to another one that we've been talking about, aftermarket.
4: Tesla's been having a tough time. Shares down about 2.6% in the post-market trade, but this is a stock that was down about 17%. This year ahead of earnings when we look at today's close. But we did see Tesla missing expectations, at least in regards to profit, with adjusted earnings of 33 cents a share in the second quarter. Also, it also reported a negative free cash flow, which is not nice. That's its first quarter of negative free cash flow in more than 2 years, burning through more than $1 billion and CapEx of $5.8 billion in the quarter. So a lot of numbers for investors to really wrap their head around for a company that's already been pretty heavily punished.
0: But what would we hear, what we heard in our discussion with our team, Keith Naughton and Ed Ludlow, is that investors want to see these companies spending in order to produce their results or their promises. And that stands true for Tesla as well, because, right?
1: Yeah. Yeah, it does. We're getting a lot of commentary, too, from analysts right now. So Morningstar analyst Seth Goldstein called the quarter solid, and he said on the call, we'll be listening for robotaxi development. According to Joe Gilbert, portfolio manager at Integrity Asset Management, the quarter was, quote, lukewarm. Dave Mazza over at Roundhill Financial says that based on the initial reaction, investors came into this print focused on cash burn, not the headline numbers, and the burn arrived shallower than feared in Tesla's first negative free cash flow quarter in more than 2 years. Dave Wagner over at Aptus Capital Advisors says the earnings highlight a core tension between short-term financial realities and an ambitious long-term AI vision.
4: But we also can't forget the record revenue that was reported. I'm also seeing a note that I'm seeing for Tesla. The profit miss will dominate the tape, but Tesla just printed record revenue of $28 billion, 28.24.
0: But think about, like, you go back in the AI thing, you have to spend to grow. Certainly, that was the thinking in terms of AI.
4: Yeah.
0: And if you weren't for a while, if you weren't as a company spending, you were kind of penalized. And then we've been going through more recently, you know, show us the return on investment. But again, I feel like we're getting back to that narrative of we want to see the spend to order to, you know, get to the goals and the mission here, whether it's Tesla or Alphabet. So interesting stuff. Let's go to IBM. It has been in the news as of late, and of course, out with earnings after the close, ticker IBM.
4: Yes, not too difficult there. Shares up more than two. No, I love to say it. International
0: business. Thanks, IBM, for keeping it easy.
4: They made it easy for us. Shares up more than 2% in the post-market trade. Now, there were a couple negative things that came out of this report. We did see the company actually slashing its full-year sales outlook, so that was a ding there, saying revenue will be increased by 4% to 5% this year. That's down from a prior guide of more than 5%. But there were a few bright spots here. The company talking about the fact that it'll accelerate cost-saving plans. fans. We're talking about money. We like when people are saving some cash, so you're seeing them being rewarded for it. They're also saying that they expect additional $1 billion in free cash flow this year. And we did get that headline saying that they're still on track to deliver a quantum computer by 2029. But stock is down about 31%. Through Wednesday's close.
1: Yeah, that 25% drop that we saw back on the 14th of July, a record day to the downside.
0: Yeah.
1: Stock still recovering from that.
0: Yeah. Remember that it said it kind of failed to predict that its customers would shift their spending away from the company's products so they can focus on server storage and memory products using AI computing. As you said, Tim, that was that warning just about a week ago or so. Good stuff. And we'll see how this all impacts the trend.
1: I know.
0: This is...
4: That's the scary part.
0: I just pulled it up.
1: Time is just like, I don't know.
0: Yeah, no, I know. All right, this is interesting. So listen to Bloomberg because all of this is continuing to cross the Bloomberg terminal. Nor, so appreciate, though, you breaking it down. Three movers in the aftermarket. Nora Melinda, Bloomberg TV Markets correspondent with our Stock Movers podcast, five-minute episodes of the biggest winners and losers in the market. Find it on Apple, Spotify, or anywhere you get your podcasts. Wednesday. Over.
1: Wednesday's over.
0: What?
1: We got Thursday. We got Friday coming,
0: too. We got Friday. We got more stuff coming your way. I am curious, though, to see how this all adds up and how it affects the trade tomorrow.
1: Well, we got other companies reporting tomorrow, too. Blackstone coming out with earnings. We got Honeywell with earnings. We got RTX as well coming out tomorrow.
0: Alphabet is now down almost 3% in the aftermarket.
1: Okay.
0: So investors are a little bummed out there.
1: Okay. We'll see what happens. That call has started.
0: Sees fiscal year CapEx 195 to 205 billion, had seen 180 to 190. So it's kicking those numbers up. All right, guys, that's it for us on this Thursday. Have a good and safe evening. Do not go anywhere. Balance of Power, it starts now.
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8: Tonight, no end in sight. The U.S. and Iran signaling they are far from a peace deal as both sides escalate strikes and threats in the second week of renewed fighting. Oil continues to climb amid the tensions, and we'll discuss the broader impact with Rapidan Energy's Bob McNally. Also, the congressional clock is ticking. The U.S. House pushing ahead with a sweeping budget plan that includes tens of billions of dollars in additional Pentagon funding. As Democrats eye a vote as soon as tomorrow on Iran war powers before the chamber leaves town for August recess. Plus, AI earnings test. Tesla shares sinking after a second quarter profit miss weighed down by spending on AI and product development, while Alphabet points to AI as a bright spot with Gemini topping estimates. The report's presenting a pivotal test for the AI spend and the broader tech sector. Bloomberg Tech's Ed Ludlow standing by with all the details. From Bloomberg's Washington, D.C. studios to our TV and radio audiences worldwide, welcome to Balance of Power. I'm Joe Matthew alongside Kaylee Lyons.
9: And Joe, we begin tonight with developments in the war with Iran as the president is threatening to attack Iran's bridges and power plants today if they struck another vessel in the strait, issuing that threat via Truth Social shortly before paying respect to service members killed in the Mideast during the conflict. Trump, alongside top military brass, attending the dignified transfer of fallen soldiers at Dover Air Force Base earlier today before flying to Georgia, where he spoke about the conflict with Iran before a packed crowd.
10: In fact, if you combine us and Venezuela, we have about 62% of the world's oil market, so we don't need straits, we don't need anything. We don't need the Hormuz Strait, but we do it because we have to do it, because we cannot let Iran have a nuclear weapon.
9: And joining us now for more from the North Lawn of the White House is Bloomberg's Courtney Subramanian. So, Courtney, we obviously heard from the president at length in Georgia today. What was his message?
11: Well, the day was supposed to be about his economic message, which Republicans hope will carry them through the summer with just a little over 100 days before the midterm elections. He was there talking about the Trump accounts, which are the savings accounts for children that the administration is touting as part of their affordability agenda. But as you noted, he started the day at Dover Air Force Base in Delaware, where he presided over the dignified transfer of the four service members who were killed over the past week in the conflict with Iran, which just really underscores how much Iran looms over this administration. During his speech, he talked about Iran. He said that they're being hit hard and that they want to make a deal, but they're not yet ready to make a deal. He said every time they want to make a deal, they change it so that they're not ready yet. And I think that just points to all signs that this conflict is nowhere near an end. He did mention, as you said at the top, that the strait does not matter to the U.S. But earlier in the day, he did issue this threat on Truth Social, saying that the U.S. would bomb a power plant or bridge every time Iran strikes a ship in the strait, just laying down a marker there and really pointing to the strait continuing to be the central point of contention in the latest flare-up.
8: Which would be the definition of escalation, Courtney. You mentioned the president's trip to Dover today. We were just showing our viewers on Bloomberg TV and on YouTube images from the dignified transfer, as we're reminded that this is about more than cost, with that being debated right now, the financial cost on Capitol Hill. The president reminded, along with all of us, about the human cost of this war.
11: Yes, the president, the images of the president were quite searing, with him presiding over this dignified transfer. This, of course, is the third time the president has been to Dover for a dignified transfer since the war began on February 28th, which brings the death toll to 18 service members. I think raises real questions about how much more time, how much more money, and how many more service members will perish before this war, which he has declared over, really comes to an end. And I think that's a question the president and Republicans will have to answer when they return home for recess and continue to campaign ahead of November.
8: Courtney, thank you so much. Courtney Subramanian, live from the North Lawn of the White House this evening on Bloomberg. I just got back from Capitol Hill, where I sat down with Democratic Senator Alyssa Slotkin of Michigan, a former CIA analyst who served in Iraq and sits on the Armed Services, Homeland Security, Agriculture, and Veterans Committees. And we talked about the escalating war with Iran, the deaths of more American troops, and whether Defense Secretary Pete Hegseth made the case for billions in additional funding before her committee this week.
9: I think most Americans were not looking to get into another prolonged war, right? As I've served three tours in Iraq with the CIA, like 20 years of war, the Americans, you know, remember that in a very visceral way, the loss of blood and treasure. And I think we now find ourselves, you know, in another round of Middle Eastern war. And I think the average American doesn't want to be there, particularly since they're paying for it, right? They feel it in the pump. He came up on the Hill. It's the first time we've actually heard any numbers associated with this war from May. By my count, he's deeply undercut counting the cost of this war. It's already cost the American. Yeah, I think just for what it's already cost the American people in the higher gas prices, fertilizer prices, it's $100 billion. But we think for the damage to our infrastructure in our bases overseas, the damage to our planes, to our ships, munitions, it's probably at least another $100 billion.
8: Not 37.5.
9: I think that's a part of it. I just don't think that's the total. I think they don't want to talk about the full price of this war because they're not in a good place on it. Either way, it's significant. And I think what many of us who are long supporters of the U.S. military, right? I was at the Pentagon for 7 years, we want to support the warfighter, but you got to be transparent with the price of the war. You also have to spend the money you just got last year. And by our count, there's $80 billion that is unspent, liquid money that they were given in the big, beautiful bill. Just show your math. if you want another trillion plus.
8: The secretary said we're using that to update the military and make up for time lost in the Biden administration. Is that not the case?
9: I mean, look, everyone has to man up at a certain point and say, when you're in charge, you own stuff, right? Just like Biden inherited stuff from Trump, and people didn't give him any credit for that, right?
8: Yes,
9: so just own it and say, you got us into this war. Explain to the American people what the cost is, and don't, you know, fudge the figures.
8: So when the debate is over and it's time to vote on things like the NDAA, on this supplemental request, never mind the $1.5 trillion that the president is asking for the Pentagon, Republicans are going to be making commercials with every Democratic no vote. Have these become a proxy for the war in Iran?
9: I think that's why we're stuck, is because the American people are just not supportive of a long-term war.
8: Yeah.
9: But look, at the end of the day, you do have U.S. military in harm's way. I don't think, I can't think of a single person who wants to keep things from their hands. But again, this is easy. Be transparent, and we can move forward. I think we have a responsibility as the branch of government that does the money. Show us your math, and we're happy to have that conversation.
8: You must have a personal conversation with yourself, though, as a veteran, someone who's served in harm's way, knowing we've got 50,000 men and women bobbing around for some time now outside the Strait of Hormuz. Some of them could be deployed. The idea of voting no to fund military operations, I'm sure, would be a struggle for you, no?
9: Well, first of all, I'm not a veteran. I'm a CIA officer.
8: Understood.
9: I served alongside the military, just to be clear.
8: Yes.
9: But look, there's no more sobering video that any of us will ever see than what's about to happen at Dover Air Force Base with the latest three folks in uniform, including a 19-year-old coming home in a coffin, right? The cost of war is real. It's not some video game somewhere far away. And I'm someone who's always been on the Armed Services Committee. I support the military. I believe in a strong leadership role for the United States of America. But I also have basic responsibilities to my voters and my taxpayers to understand the money and the plan to get out of this war.
8: Right.
9: I mean, right now, that's a little hard to see, and he can't lay it out. Show me that. You owe the American people that, and we can have a real conversation about funding.
8: I'm going to point us to some more domestic issues, but I'd first love your take on what's happening in Saudi Arabia.
9: Yeah.
8: The president approving this plan for a nuclear enrichment program for their own power uses, exactly what we will not allow Iran to have.
9: Yep.
8: Some are calling this the start of what could be a nuclear arms race in the Middle East. Does this make us safer?
9: So look, for many of us who have worked on and are in the Middle East for a long time, it was like this very big thing to ever think about any other country getting a nuclear capability.
8: Right.
9: And the president is now announcing that the Saudis are going to get a nuclear capability with our help. And I think what's interesting about it, the timing, is the Saudis are getting this deal after decades of asking for it because they're unhappy with how this war is going, and they're getting caught in the middle. I mean, Saudi's been you know, in the middle of this whole thing. UAE is getting some of our most advanced AI chips. Jordan, they just had a deal announced. It is not by accident that all this stuff is being announced in the wake of this war, because those Gulf states are where Iran is shooting, quite literally, and killing people. It is definitely a new page. There's a new moment going on in the Middle East, and a lot of the things we always talked about. I mean, you take a Middle East 101 class and the Strait of Hormuz is going to come up, and that the Iranians have a veto over that. We're in a new era. The Middle East is changing very quickly, and it is to be determined whether we are safer with that reorganized Middle East.
8: That's supposed to come to Congress, by the way, this enrichment program. Would you vote against it?
9: I'd have to understand it.
8: Yeah.
9: Obviously, a civilian nuclear program is very different from something becoming a military nuclear program. Saudi Arabia is someone who's a partner that we haven't been in a state of an adversarial relationship for 50 years the way we have with Iran.
8: Yeah.
9: So I'm, again, like, I actually care about details, and I care about those kinds of things, so I'm not an automatic no.
8: Continuing resolution is going to come your way, it looks like, at some point, to fund the government through the election. This is where we are now. Before August recess, you need a CR to keep the government from shutting down ahead of an election. Are you on board?
9: Well, the government will unfortunately run out of money the 30th of September, so we're trying to get ahead of that. I don't know a single person who's proud of the way that we are managing our relationships up here. You know, our politics is unhealthy. We are unwell in our politics, and the money for funding the government is kind of falling victim to that. I will do a lot to keep the government from shutting down again. I think it helps no one. I was a career government employee. It was horrible when the government shut down. So I think it's, at this point, probably the most realistic option.
8: Let's talk cars.
9: Please.
8: This is something
12: where we see a Democrat and a Republican getting something done. You had a big day today. It's the Connected Vehicle Security Act of 2026, which you and Senator Moreno joined us to talk about when you first introduced the bill. Came out of committee. Do you have the votes on the floor?
9: It came out of the committee unanimously, Democrats and Republicans. We had industry on board, GM, Ford, Toyota. We had UAW, steelworkers. I mean, it has been a huge effort for months to get to this point. And I think today was the first hurdle, big hurdle.
12: Yep.
9: And now we are like angling any way we can to get this to the floor before the end of the year, hopefully sooner. I think there's the bipartisan support shows that we will have the votes on the floor. Nothing in this place is easy, so we're going to keep like bobbing and weaving. And I really appreciate Senator Moreno. He's from Ohio, so as a Michigander, I'm set up not to like anyone from Ohio. I think in addition, like, we're Democrat and Republican. We disagree on a lot of things,
12: yes,
9: a lot
12: I
9: of
12: bet.
9: Serious things. But on this issue, we are aligned, and it, in this case, it really paid off.
12: What do you make of the criticism from the likes of Senator Ted Cruz? He's calling out this 15% threshold on Chinese ownership. He says it's a UAW attack on Mercedes. Senator Moreno suggested maybe there's a waiver as a solution. How are you seeing it?
9: So basically what the bill says is we're going to ban any Chinese company from selling cars in the United States. And if you're a company like Volvo or Mercedes who has a lot of Chinese ownership, we're going to have to work on that because if you've got over 15% ownership by China, we got a problem. That's influence over that company in a very real way. We give them till 2030 to deal with that issue, right? You can sell, you can change ownership, you can do a bunch of things. You can also apply for a waiver. We have a way that if you make a compelling case for a short term that you can't get out of Chinese ownership, we're willing to hear it. But this wasn't targeted at any one car company. We want them to continue selling cars in the United States of America. We really just say, like, you can't have a serious influence from the Chinese Communist Party in what you do in America.
12: Interesting.
9: And those cars are driving surveillance collectors. I mean, full motion video, 3D mapping, geolocation. They can be remotely piloted from Beijing. I can't, as a former CIA officer and as a Michigander, in good faith, say that they should be sold in the United States.
12: Understood. Just lastly and quickly, is crypto something else that Democrats and Republicans might be able to produce together? There's new language today on an ethics clause for the Clarity Act. Are you assuaged when you think about the Trump family involvement?
9: Yeah, I haven't read the newest version that's come out. I do think it's an area where it's like a new thing, right? Cryptocurrency is new. And so there's interesting coalitions of Democrats and Republicans.
12: And your ag committee has a say.
9: I would just say the fact that the president's sons have made over $1 billion in cryptocurrency puts a new spin on the requirements of this law. And in a different world, we wouldn't be talking about the president and his family enriching himself, but they're making a ton of money off of this stuff. So that ethics language better be significant, and it better affect the family, not just the president himself, but the family, because they're milking the cow of America for their benefit right under our noses. Our thanks to Joe and Senator Alyssa Slotkin of Michigan for that great interview on Capitol Hill earlier. Meantime, on Wall Street, two tech giants reported after the bell, with Tesla falling in the after-hours trade after reporting profit well short of expectations, and Alphabet forecasting even higher CapEx than was previously expected. For more, we're joined by Bloomberg Tech host Ed Ludlow, live from San Francisco. So, Ed, there's two CapEx stories here. Alphabet, obviously, with higher CapEx than expected. Tesla CapEx is looking like it's not keeping pace with what the company has promised, and profit was lower. So let's start there. What's behind it?
13: Yeah, I mean, Wall Street wants Tesla to spend money that allows them to make progress on their future businesses, robotaxi and on humanoid robots. And you look at where CapEx has been the first two quarters of this year, they're not even tracking to their existing guide of $25 billion. R&D expenses were high. In the quarter gone, they had record deliveries for vehicles, but those vehicles were at lower selling prices on average. There was high stock-based compensation. And yes, okay, there's some evidence of R&D spend, but there was so little to go on in the deck. So we're about to have the first earnings call since Elon Musk became the CEO of two ginormous public companies because of SpaceX's IPO last month. And maybe we'll learn some more about the future and the roadmap to those future business lines. But that's the story there.
8: All right, let's get into Alphabet. The shares have turned decidedly lower after bouncing around for a while, Ed. The headlines look great. What are we upset about?
13: Yeah, so there was an expectation that Alphabet could raise its capital expenditure guidance for this year, and an acknowledgement that if it went higher, that would be negative for the stock. So the stock being down 4% isn't a surprise. They're now saying that CapEx would be up to $205 billion. At the high end of the previous guide, that was $190 billion. In the quarter gone, the only place that Google's numbers weren't perfect was on search, a slight miss relative to Wall Street or sell side expectations. But there's just so many data points. I'm not just going to read numbers at you, Joe Matthew. What you need to know is that Google's AI business has a lot of momentum. Google is saying that AI is driving search growth. Google is saying that adoption of Gemini, 950 million active users, is growing. And so that's really the story there. More relevant to the future of this country over the next 12 months, you know, clearly they're committed to spending, but they're now also being robust in talking about their use of third-party compute supply. So Google will be doing deals all around the US to try and get more compute with other companies as well.
8: Fascinating. It's going to have a lot to do with the direction of travel for tech tomorrow on Wall Street. Ed, thank you so much. Bloomberg's Ed Ludlow. We'll be curious to hear what you think about the call. The president, meantime, threatening action against Iran's bridges and power plants in what is now the 11th consecutive day of strikes. Will we go on to 12? We'll get fresh reaction to that. The strong words from Zohran Mamdani against Benjamin Netanyahu and Israel's ambassador to the UN, Danny Danon, joins us up ahead. This is Balance of Power on Bloomberg TV and radio.

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1: It's 5:19 on Wall Street. We do check markets all day long. Here at Bloomberg, our coverage of tech earnings after the bell continues. And as we have been reporting, Alphabet shares are now trading lower, down by 4.4%. Alphabet did report second quarter cloud revenue that far surpassed Wall Street's expectations. Strong gains in users of its Gemini AI system that did offer fresh evidence that the company's massive AI investments are beginning to pay off. However, after hours, investors sent shares down now by 4.5%. Daniel Flax is a senior analyst with Neuberger Berman.
2: I think CapEx for this year will move higher, and I think CapEx for next year will likely be over $300 billion. And so I would expect, given the performance in cloud, given really this broad set of drivers across search, across YouTube, what they're doing in terms of infusing artificial intelligence into all their solutions, that requires the investment.
1: Daniel Flax of Neuberger Berman also reporting after hours. Tesla, its second quarter earnings fell short of Wall Street's estimates. A programming note: for the first time in 10 years, the United Nations is set for a leadership change. Join us tomorrow at 5 p.m. Wall Street time for special coverage of a UN town hall to hear candidates for the next UN Secretary General debate. It's live from UN headquarters right here on Bloomberg. Stocks lower today with the S&P down 10, drop there of 0.1%. Dow Industrials flat on the day, down 6 points. Little change there. NASDAQ down by 0.6%. Balance of power continues now. Back we go to Washington. And once again, your hosts, Joe Matthew and Kaylee Lyons.

0: Balance of Power on Bloomberg TV and radio. Alongside Kaylee Lyons, I'm Joe Matthew in Washington. Thanks for spending part of your Wednesday with us. New York City Mayor Zoran Mamdani says Israeli Prime Minister Benjamin Netanyahu is not welcome in New York City. The mayor says his city cannot execute an international arrest warrant citing alleged war crimes brought by the International Criminal Court for Netanyahu's role in Gaza. But Mamdani is calling on the federal government to take action. President Trump responding, saying that will not happen in, quote, any way, shape, or form, unquote, while Netanyahu is in the U.S. for meetings. Israel's ambassador to the U.N., Danny Danon, is now pushing back on Mayor Mamdani, and he joins us right now to talk about this and the ongoing war with Iran. Mr. Ambassador, welcome back to Bloomberg TV and radio. Now that you know this is not going to happen, I'm just curious your thoughts on the conversation that was happening in advance. Would the Mossad have allowed this to happen? Would New York City police have had a standoff with Israeli law enforcement?
1: Thank you for having me, Joe. We knew from the beginning that it was a stunt, a political stunt of the mayor who wanted to distract the attention from his failures as a mayor, and he picked on Netanyahu. Prime Minister Netanyahu knew from a long time ago that he would be coming to the city, he would come to the UN, he would speak in the General Assembly. So it was a political stunt, and we treated it that way. And we know it's baseless. The U.S. is not part of the ICC. There is no jurisdiction for the mayor. You know, I think Mayor Mamdani should be arrested. I know it will not happen, but I think he should be arrested.
2: On what grounds, Ambassador?
1: Oh, to my opinion, he promotes anti-Semitism. He sides with Hamas. A few weeks ago, he mourned the death of a Hamas terrorist. And a few days ago, he sent his commissioner to meet with the UN ambassador of Iran at the same time that the U.S. soldiers are fighting the regime. So I know it will not happen. So it's legitimate to play a political game. But if someone should be arrested, it's Mayor Mamdani, not Prime Minister Netanyahu. We know that is the case, and that's why we are not worried about it from the beginning.
2: Are you actually calling for Mayor Mamdani to be arrested, or is this too a verbal stunt, to use the language you used about Mamdani's statement about your prime minister?
1: If someone should be arrested, this mayor. You know, I'm not a lawyer, and I'm not familiar with the legislation in the U.S., whether he's allowed to threaten an ally, whether he's allowed to defy the decision of the federal government not to be part of the ICC. He's playing his game. You know, it's part of his campaign. I know that, you know, it's hard for him to deal with the promises he made about the garbage in New York, about free buses. You know, you are in D.C., I'm in New York. The city is still dirty. There are no free buses. You know, he spoke about affordable housing. I have a long list to ask the mayor why he's dealing now with Netanyahu, with Hamas, with Iran, and instead of doing his job.
0: The fact of the matter is, though, you are allowed to have an opinion in this country, even if you don't like it, Ambassador, and you can't arrest somebody for promising free buses or dirty streets. Surely you don't think that the mayor should be arrested. What would he be charged with?
1: The same way that the mayor goes on TV three times a day calling for the arrest of our prime minister, we can do the same and call for his arrest.
0: Okay. Well, I think we understand the strokes of this conversation, Ambassador. I'd love to get your take on what's happening right now in the war with Iran. The president is making some pretty heavy threats. For every ship that is attacked, we will drop a bridge or a power plant and maybe one close to Tehran. Does Israel support that approach? If another boat is attacked, should we knock the lights out in the capital city of Iran?
1: We trust the judgment of President Trump. He is leading the efforts today against this regime. You know, he was willing to make many compromises, and we know that they are playing games. As of now, we are not part of the war, but we are on high alert. If Iran will attack Israel, we are ready. We will punch hard, we will hit them hard, and they will be surprised to know that we have a lot of surprises in our capacity. So it's up to them to decide what they are doing. You know, they are attacking many allies of the U.S., UAE, Bahrain, Jordan, Kuwait. If they will attack Israel, we will be ready for that.
2: Are you concerned that if the U.S. were to escalate its attacks that it's conducting on its own, that in retaliation for that, Iran will turn back toward attacking Israel?
1: I don't think war is the right word. We are prepared for that scenario. You know, we have meetings. We are, you know, life in Israel are normal. Everything is open. Restaurants are packed. A lot of traffic. But we are prepared for that, and our air force is ready to retaliate, and we have the capabilities to do that. It's up to the Iranian to decide if they want to expand the fronts. But we are ready, and if the U.S. will ask for our support, we will be there. We fought together against Iran in the past. If there will be a need or a request, we will be there again.
0: Mr. Ambassador, President Trump says that the U.S. May decide to bomb Pickaxe Mountain, or more importantly, what's below it, about 450 feet below the rock. There are reports, and the president was asked about this, that Israeli intelligence informed the United States that Iran moved thousands of centrifuges into the tunnels beneath Pickaxe Mountain. Can you confirm that intelligence, and do you support a strike?
1: Well, I cannot go into details, but I can tell you that we are sharing the intelligence that we acquire, and we have pretty good information about what's happening in Iran today. We are sharing it with our allies, especially with the U.S. And you know, if we, I cannot go to what's happening today, but you know, we sent the Mossad agents to Tehran in 2018, and we got thousands of documents. And what we found there, that while they were negotiating with President Obama, the Iranians were lying all the way. So I think it's the same scenario today. They continue to spread lies, to believe in deception. And today we have the capability to expose it. So we'll continue to do that.
2: Well, Iran's nuclear program and nuclear efforts is one consideration. I would love your reaction, Ambassador, to the potential nuclear enrichment program that could start instead in Saudi Arabia. As the U.S. and the Saudis inked today a deal that would allow for nuclear technology sharing for a civilian program. Yes, American companies would be able to build reactors inside Saudi Arabia, but it could crack the door open to Saudi enrichment on its own. How does that sit with Israel?
1: Well, I have seen the report a few minutes ago. You know, I think we're going to have to learn what it means, this declaration, what is the idea behind it, whether it's civilian usage, whether it's for producing energy or research. But I'm sure that President Trump and the team in Washington are aware of the potential of acceleration of this issue in the Middle East. Nobody wants to see a nuclear race in the region. We will have to read it and learn it and to discuss it with our allies in Washington.
0: Is that what this is, Ambassador, the start of a nuclear arms race in the Middle East?
1: I hope not. We have to wait and see what it includes. You know, it depends whether you allow the Saudis' disagreement to enrich uranium inside Saudi Arabia or not. There are a lot of details into that, and I think we have to learn the details before and to see where it goes.
2: Well, speaking of seeing where things go, President Trump hosted the Lebanese president in the Oval Office yesterday. And as you look to the way forward between Israel and Lebanon, or Israel and Hezbollah more specifically, how close are we to a long-term resolution to that, for Israel to feel that it no longer faces an existential threat from the North, and for other parties in the Middle East to feel that there actually is going to be not another front that Iran is able to exploit in negotiations with the war with the U.S.?
1: We welcome the dialogue with the Lebanese. I think the Lebanese leadership have proved that they are brave enough to make strong statements against Hezbollah, against Iran. Hopefully, they are ready to gain independence finally. We have signed an MOU with Lebanon, and we want to thank Secretary Rubio for facilitating those talks. But, you know, everything is in the details, and it's about implementation. We are starting to implement the agreement as we speak. Hopefully, it will work through. And the challenge is on the shoulders of the Lebanese. They have to prove that they are capable of pushing back Hezbollah from the border with Israel. We want them to be there. We want them to show that they are independent. And I hope that the day that Lebanon will be a free country is very soon. You know, the serious leadership today in Beirut, and we are willing to work with them.
0: Ambassador, Bloomberg Television and Radio is prepared to host a debate tomorrow at the United Nations for the candidates to be the next Secretary General. That is, I presume, a contest that you will be producing a vote for. Who or what would you like to see?
1: First, we want to see a change. The UN must reform. It was established after the Second World War, you know, with great ideas, but look, today they are not relevant. They are not in the negotiating a peace treaty with Ukraine and Russia, not in the Middle East, not with Iran. So I think we all agree that it should be reformed. And also the Secretary General, he failed completely. Secretary General Guterres unfortunately failed. And that's why we are sure that whoever will be elected will be much better than the existing situation.
2: All right, Ambassador, thank you for joining us. Israeli Ambassador to the United Nations, Danny Denon, thank you so much. And as Joe mentioned, a quick programming note, make sure to tune in tomorrow as Bloomberg presents a special town hall with the candidates seeking to become the next UN Secretary General. That'll be live from UN headquarters Thursday, starting at 5 p.m. Eastern. And of course, one of the mounting global challenges they could be discussing in that forum, the fear of a two-choke point problem for global energy markets that is driving oil prices higher. Brent crude briefly topping $95 a barrel once again today amid ongoing hostilities around the Strait of Hormuz and with threats from Houthi rebels to close off the Red Sea to Saudi Arabia. Rapidan Energy Group put 65% odds on the Houthis targeting vessels bound for Saudi ports, and its president and CEO Bob McNally is joining us now in studio for more. So, Bob, on the notion of this, the headline just crossed the terminal that the Houthis are saying they targeted two Saudi oil tankers in the Red Sea. You had greater than even odds on this happening. It seems like it may be coming to fruition right now.
3: Right, Kaylee. I'm afraid it is. Round 2-0 of the military conflict of this is going to be broader than probably round 1-0 was, unfortunately. You know, the Houthis have the capability, we believe, to actually destroy the Yanbu terminal. That would even be worse. So in some ways, we would be lucky if all they did was take some shots at some ships and things. And hopefully that won't expand, and if they do, we can suppress that. But the risks are great, not only to shipping, but also to energy infrastructure, which on the oil side so far, whether it's in the Gulf or the Red Sea, has avoided damage.
0: Rapidan has had some of the best analysis geopolitically and specific to the energy market since this started. Bob, you and your colleagues are experts on this, and I know that you probably don't want to be right about most of these things, but you've turned out to be. If 2.0 is worse than 1.0, do we retest the highs of $120 a barrel?
3: Yeah, I begin every briefing and comment with, I hope I'm wrong, yeah. You know, and I hope I'm wrong about what I'm about to say. Look, the reason we didn't go higher is we had some one-offs and buffers that were used, strategic stocks. China went on a crash diet, but we know a crash diet, you can't live that way forever. And when you come off of it, you're pretty hungry, and China's coming back. And we were able to sneak out some more oil in June. The military did a good job at that. But as we look into the fall, we've exhausted those buffers, increasingly, prices are going to have to do the work. So to answer your question, well, Rapidan, we're looking at a low $100 range, 100 to 110 in the coming weeks. But the risk is way to the upside, because even as we sit here today, even at $94 Brent, there's enormous optimism in the price. One of the distinctive features of this whole thing has been an entrenched optimism among traders. Look at equities, haven't even looked back since early April. And I think that optimism is unwarranted. And I think that bubble could burst. And if so, we are going to reprice much higher, I'm afraid.
2: But a lot of it could be dependent on China, as we don't have a lot of transparency into how much they had at the onset or how much they may have now. How much are they going to hold potentially in the way OPEC used to, the future of global energy prices, at least for a time, in their hands?
3: Well, so far they've been acting as that swing refiner, swing importer, if you will. Yeah. I think there were some reports that they actually resold some cargoes of crude they had bought. But we think at Rapidan, we think they're starting to come back. They want to resume this fall that SPR, strategic inventory filling. They're going to let their refiners make some money. They want to chase these record high refining margins. One of the reasons they cut back is they said their refiners, nope, we're going to cut back on imports. Well, now they're letting them chase those margins. So we think China's going to be creeping up in its imports by a couple million barrels a day into the fall. No sign they were willing to dump a lot of their strategic stocks. They're really using some of them, but not a lot. So China only goes so far. And like I said, we've pretty much spent close to doing all the SPR releases. So we're out of buffers. Demand curtailment through price increases will have to do the work going forward if this persists.
0: The president said today, a short time ago in Georgia, that we don't need the straits, the word that he used. realizing this is a global market. How could that be true?
3: Yeah, well, it's true in a physical sense. We don't import much from there. But it's incorrect in a price sense. As you say, the oil market is global. Supply disruption everywhere leads to a price increase everywhere, including here. Gasoline's now $4.06 and rising. Diesel's over $5 a gallon. The president has also learned and seen over and over again that when prices rise, it becomes an issue for us. And those strategic stocks aren't really about, or our import dependence, it's not so much about where we physically get the oil, right? Because we do import crude still. We get it from safe places. That hasn't been our issue. The issue is our vulnerability to these price shocks. Remember, we have low taxes, right? The rest of the world pays a much higher tax. So they don't see that volatility. But we Americans, we see it in the pump price right away. Doesn't make us happy. So we need Hormuz in the sense of we need stable oil prices.
2: Well, and you mentioned diesel prices, obviously a factor in that as well is Russia, which has had a number of refineries hit, which now has a ban on its own diesel exports, and which potentially, depending on the action of the United States Congress, could be facing tighter sanctions in the form of secondary tariffs that will be applied to it buyers of its energy. We were told by Senator Rand Paul on Capitol Hill last night that that sanctions package could lead to economic catastrophe for that reason. And I wonder how you're viewing it.
3: Well, I think the bill will also give the president some authority to implement it. And I think he'll use that and so forth. But you're right. Look, just as with crude oil, we had these offsets with products, it went the wrong way. The second largest diesel exporter after the United States, Russia, 40%, 50% of its refining capacity is gone. It banned it. China, as I said earlier, they curtailed exports of refined products. So we kind of went negative. And if you look at those markets, it's a tale of two markets. Crude has been kept contained. It's starting to go up again. Refined products are super tight, margins at all-time highs, and rising still.
0: So we're seeing shares of Valero, Marathon hit new all-time highs on a daily basis. They have charts like tech companies right now. How vulnerable are we to a refining shock? We're walking into the real part of hurricane season. Any number of things could go wrong on the Gulf Coast when we have such limited capacity. You said at $4.06, where are we going for gas?
3: No, you're right. And my colleagues on the refining side and the oil analysis side pointed out that when you run your refineries hot, and we have been, utilization rates at 95% persistently over and over again, I mean, you delay maintenance. You

0: a refining capacity is at risk of to unplanned outages when you've driven your refineries so hard for so long. So it is a precarious thing. You know, look, going into the July 4th weekend, it was a different world, right? Brent had retraced back to $70.
1: Yeah.
0: And the market was betting on a sort of ballet, an elegant normalization of Hormuz just as these buffers wore off, and then hopefully kill that refining tightness. But it's not working out that way.
1: A sober view of the market, but always an informed one from Bob McNally.
0: Thank
1: we appreciate
0: you.
1: It very much, Bob, for your insights, as always. He's the founder and president of Rapidan Energy Group with us live on Bloomberg. Coming up, the clock ticking down for Congress to push through its growing list of must-pass legislation as the August recess nears. Our political panel is on hand with much more ahead, only on Balance of Power on Bloomberg TV and radio.
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3: ABC News, I'm Michelle Franzen. Residents along the Gulf Coast taking cover after Tropical Storm Bertha made landfall near St. Bernard Parish in Louisiana. ABC's Victor Oquindo is in New Orleans.
4: We are feeling the brunt of it right now. I'm sure you can hear it. The strongest wind and rain by far. We are right along Lake Pontchartrain. It is right across the street over there. Police keeping us on this side for the time being. But as you look at the lake, that surf, it is being kicked right up and over onto Lakeshore Drive. And as you look at the street itself, there is a little bit of storm surge and some coastal flooding. That is what we have been watching for all day here in this part of Louisiana.
3: President Trump attended the dignified transfer at Dover Air Base today in Delaware for the four U.S. service members killed in the Middle East this week. Hostilities between the U.S. and Iran intensifying for a second week. In California, it's day two of a preliminary hearing for David Burke, the singer known as David, accused of murdering a teen last year. He denies the allegations. This is ABC News.
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5: It's 5:41 on Wall Street. We do check markets all day long here at Bloomberg, continuing to monitor shares of Alphabet after hours, now down by 5.4%. Alphabet saying it now expects capital spending to total as much as $205 billion this year. That is up from a previous estimate of as much as $190 billion. And again, after hours now looking at shares of Tesla trading lower. Alphabet shares after hours now down by 4.1%. Tesla, as I mentioned, also lower right now. Tesla down by 5.3%. It missed Wall Street's profit expectations, even after a strong quarter of auto sales. Profit impacted by lower average vehicle selling prices. Reaction from Jonathan McNeil, who is co-founder of DVX Ventures. He's also a former president of Tesla.
6: This is not an AI investment story. This is a story in the base business. And the base business, I think, is giving hints that the product lineup is older, it's dated. And in order to move that product, you've got to discount it.
7: Right.
6: And that hits the bottom line. And that's exactly, I think, what we're seeing here in these earnings.
5: Jonathan McNeil, co-founder of DVX Ventures. So again, after hours, Alphabet shares down 4.1%. Tesla shares now down by 5.1%. S&P today down 10 points, a drop there of 0.1%. Balance of Power continues now. Back we go to Washington. Once again, your hosts, Joe Matthew and Kaylee Lyons.
8: Think about it. To say that members of Congress cannot purchase any equities, that would be a big deal. So I'll support it. Comma, however, I always have a however. My problem is they added the SAVE Act, of which I'm the author and I support loudly, to the stock trading bill. Now, the purpose of that is to make it partisan. The purpose of that is to score political points. I don't like that way of doing things. Like, look, I'm happy we're in an election. You got to go win the election. But I want to have a straight up or down vote on stock trading. I want everybody to have to go in front of the American people on a one subject bill and tell them what they think is right. And if they want to amend it, offer an amendment. If they don't, then vote up or down.
7: Welcome back to Balance of Power on Bloomberg TV and radio. I'm Kaylee Lyons alongside Joe Matthew. And that was Texas Republican Congressman Chip Roy on the early edition of Balance of Power today, calling on Congress to pass a stricter bipartisan ban on stock trading

0: by lawmakers. In the last hour, the House did pass a different, more limited stock trading measure, one that was paired with new voter identification requirements that were opposed by Democrats, though it did pick up some Democratic votes. And they also cleared a must-pass defense authorization and a budget resolution to provide supplemental funding to the Pentagon. For more, we're joined by Bloomberg's Eric Wasson, live on Capitol Hill. So, Eric, it was a laundry list of things that the House wanted to get done before the recess, and wow, they actually did it. How did this all come together?
1: Yeah, it's a big victory for Speaker Mike Johnson, really holding his caucus together. There's been a lot of infighting among Republicans. They were able to actually get the defense bill and the stock trading bill done with the help of some moderate Democrats, I will add, and to unite the conference on this $95 billion Iran war budget. This is a vote that puts a lot of swing district members on the record, essentially supporting funding a war that's very unpopular, has raised consumer prices ahead of the midterms. It's heading to the Senate now, where Senate Majority Leader John Thune is not enthusiastic about it at all. I don't expect it to get any action before the Senate leaves for their August recess, and maybe not until after the election. There is about $75 billion in money that the Pentagon can access. This came up in the hearing yesterday with the Secretary of War, Pete Hegseth. So I think that they will be able to keep the ship running, but it will have to come to Congress eventually to plus up the munitions and other accounts that have been drained by the Iran war.
2: Reports would suggest John Thune has a couple of different ideas, Eric, and I'm sure that you've been talking with him, maybe even stitching all of these together for one big vote in the upper chamber. Is that how this ends?
1: It could be, but what I'm hearing right now is that Democrats and Republicans are working on a continuing resolution. That's the top order of business avoiding the September for a shutdown. The House cleared a bill late last night to extend government funding from September 30th to December 4th. That version is not copacetic in the Senate. They need to add some White House requests, some other items that both parties want. But it sounds like talks are going pretty well, and I expect the Senate to clear something in the next 2 weeks before they go home for their own recess. And the House will take that up. But the wider Iran war funding, of course, this continual battle about voter ID and the SAVE Act, you know, really continues to bedevil them. Meanwhile, in the Senate, we have a crypto bill that was released with a lot of fanfare from Republicans, but we're hearing a lot of negative sentiment from Democrats and even from some in the banking industry. So, you know, it's a full plate of problems for John Thune, and he's going to be trying to work those out in the next 2 weeks.
2: All right, Eric, thank you. Bloomberg's Eric Wasson with us live from Capitol Hill. Love the bow tie. And joining us now is our political panel, Democratic strategist, senior advisor at the Burway Group, Roger Fisk. Sarah Chamberlain is here, too, president, CEO of the Republican Main Street Partnership. Great to see both of your smiles and welcome. Sarah, we'll start with you. Speaker Johnson pulls another rabbit out of the hat.
3: He sure did. It certainly helps when you've got Camp David that you can take members to.
2: Is that how that worked out?
3: He took members there the past 2 weekends to really sit down and discuss. It was a little shaky yesterday on the rules vote, but we got there, we're pleased to say. So the members are very happy. They'll go home tomorrow and in much better position than they thought maybe they were going to be. Mm-hmm. You know, the speaker still has one of the toughest jobs in town, and he keeps pulling it out.
0: Mm. Well, and he did so today with the help from Democrats on a few of these measures, including the NDAA. Roger, are you surprised by that?
4: Not necessarily. And it's wonderful to see Sarah and both of you. The NDAA is one of the last bastions of where people presume some level of bipartisanship. So that doesn't completely surprise me. I think on balance, like the SALT or the moderate Republicans out there probably got one step forward with the stock ban, but then one step taken back by being forced to vote on the war. Mm. Because now you have something that is going to be relatively recent in people's memory, and that it's not aspirational, because had this administration gone about it like many previous ones would have been, that there would have been a vote to approve the use of force and then actually a price tag. This has now been backfilled, so it's bad money on top of bad policy, and that's going to be very difficult to sell. So the moderate Republicans could have had a good win to go out there and talk about, but I think a lot of the bloom comes off that rose with having to vote on the Iran war.
2: Interesting. I asked Senator Slotkin earlier in the broadcast if the opposite could also be true. Republicans want to make ads out of Democrats voting no on money to support the troops, right? That's going to be pretty easy to do here. Will it work?
3: That's exactly what we're going to do.
2: Is it?
3: And we are going to promote the fact that the Republicans are there on the stock bill. Mm-hmm. That's a huge issue out in America. They think members of Congress come here to get rich.
2: Well,
3: some have certainly.
2: We've got ETFs tracking certain politicians.
3: We do, but overall, the vast majority of them do not. Mm. But Brian Steil, who, full disclosure, is an active Main Street member, it's his legislation. It's a great bill.
2: So you brought this up without being asked because this is a winner to run on. Am I right?
3: This is absolutely one to run on. Mm. We are planning to run on this in some of the tougher districts. Mm. It is a win back home.
2: Yeah.
0: Well, and it got through the House. The Senate's another question. Frankly, the Senate's another question for every bill that the House passed today, Roger.
4: I'm reminded, I always go back to this Ross Dinkowski bio for some reason, but he said to a staff person, he said, don't ever forget, the other team is our opponent, but the Senate is our enemy. So the age-old tension between the chambers.
2: That's not changed.
4: But I agree with your colleague. I think the Senate is going to go in the CR direction, pushing it past the election, because that makes the most sense in a lot of ways. And then once you have a deadline that's past the election, that gives everyone a little bit more room to get through their cycle and et cetera. So that's how I think the Senate will play out.
2: What do you think every time a Republican lawmaker comes on the air, we'll just use our show as an example, and says Democrats have been planning for months to shut down the government in September so they can leverage this for the election?
4: I understand why they would say it.
2: Are they right?
4: I don't think so. If you subscribe to the idea that Democrats love government, which I think is largely true, then shutting down the government is, you know, the absolute antithesis of Christmas, right? So I get it in a shallow kind of surface political way.
2: Yeah.
4: But I think ultimately, Democrats think about kind of like the human impact of something like that, setting aside the credit rating issues and any number of other things, and don't look at it as something that is to be, you know, encouraged.
3: From the Republican side, we do think they like to shut down the government. They've done it. Chuck Schumer, I'm not sure that how many Republican senators still trust him. So we feel on our side, Democrats do like to shut it down. Maybe they get brownie points for doing that and political points, maybe not. But we are very pleased. I think I said last time I was on the show, we could be heading towards the government shutdown.
2: Yeah,
3: we'll be very pleased.
2: Are you feeling more optimistic here?
3: We're much more optimistic
2: this week.
3: The Senate
2: will take care of it.
3: Yeah,
2: all right.
3: Much more. Thank God. We cannot have another government shutdown.
0: Well, I wonder, politically, Sarah, if the Republican Party feels that we cannot have any more troop deaths in the Middle East as well. The president once again today had to go to Dover Air Force Base to attend the dignified transfer of four fallen service members. And the war in the Middle East is not yet over. He's, in fact, threatening to escalate it further by targeting power plants and bridges, maybe even in Tehran. Is that what the Republican Main Street Caucus wants to see? How long can they continue to stand behind that?
3: They do not want to see any more deaths. I mean, obviously. And actually, we were at the base in Jordan just a few years ago. We did not meet with either one of the people who lost their lives, but we were there. It was an amazing base, but we do not want to see this happening, obviously. One of the mothers lives in one of our members' congressional districts, so he was there with the president. But it's a shame. We don't ever want to see any loss. However, we are in a conflict, and this is what happens, unfortunately. Yeah. And we have to prevent them from getting a nuclear weapon. We're there, and we have to finish this. We have to escalate it to get it done so we can move on.
2: Okay. So you support the president on this.
3: We have to get this over with.
2: You remember what General Ben Hodges told us a couple of days ago here. He believes this will still be underway in November. What does that mean?
3: I think he's probably accurate, and I think that's going to be a problem if it is. It depends on the price of gas. Not yet. No, you know, with all the redistricting and our members are running on local issues, I'm not ready to write off the House yet. It's going to be very close, though.
2: Yeah, sure.
0: Well, and weigh in on this, Roger. You, of course, worked for a president who also had to contend with wars in the Middle East that at one time President Trump was running against engaging in. Talk to us about the dynamics inside a White House who, to Sarah's point, very much doesn't want to be on the losing side of this, does have the ambition of not wanting a nuclear Iran, and yet has to grapple with the consequences and the costs.
4: Yeah, I mean, if a White House is really good and disciplined and well-oiled and well-structured, maybe 15 or 20% of its bandwidth, collectively and the president's bandwidth, can be focused on forward, proactive agenda. Because when you're in the White House, or you work for it, like I did, not in it, but for it, most of your bandwidth is driven by forces beyond your control, plagues, strikes, storms, etc. So that is difficult enough. And then you factor in, you know, what you were just chatting about, the troops returning and all that. And then, unfortunately, I do think that the foundation of all this is the President of the United States saying last summer that their capacity was obliterated. And I think he's declared victory 25 times now since this is, that's why, not the last time I was here, but a couple times ago, it's feeling very COVID reminiscent for me. The daily declarations of victory, the casual dismissals of data that's inconvenient, the chastising of elected officials or public officials that have any kind of opinion separate, the chest thumping, the self-celebration, all that stuff. To me is very reminiscent of 2021 and 22. And so for the frontline Republicans, they, I think, need to sink their teeth into this stock ban, try to go at Dems as best they can over whether or not they voted for this defense authorization, because I think the foundation, the tactics, and the messaging, and how the president conducts himself every day around this Iran thing is incredibly difficult, because I think he's not being straight with the American people, and they pick up on that.
2: Well, that's really interesting, Roger. The president's in Georgia right now. He's stumping for Mike Collins. Mm-hmm. Does he help the Republican brand in a state like Georgia?
3: Depends on where he is.
2: Yeah.
3: I mean, it depends on what district he is.
2: Okay.
3: I mean, what state he's in.
2: It's a complicated state.
3: It's complicated. Georgia's very complicated. I'm sure he's in the part of Georgia that welcomes him. Uh-huh. So, you know, and there is part of that in Georgia. There's also a part that he'll never go in Georgia. But he is very selective into what congressional districts and what states he goes into.
2: Yeah.
3: Mega, as we've seen in Arizona last night, it was mega still sells.
2: Andy Biggs
3: came through. So, you know, it just is state by state and district by district.
2: Yep.
0: We have 20 seconds left, Roger. Does John Ossoff want President Trump to spend more time in Georgia? Does that work for him?
4: Based on his record of choosing U.S. senators, the answer is yes.
0: All right, we'll leave it there. Roger Fisk and Sarah Chamberlain, our political panel this evening. Thank you both so much for joining us. And make sure to tune in tomorrow at this time as Bloomberg presents a special town hall with the candidates seeking to become the next UN general, live from UN headquarters at 5 p.m. Eastern, here on Bloomberg TV and radio.
2: That means Kelly and Joe get to watch TV. 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
6: It's 5:56 on Wall Street. We do check markets all day long here at Bloomberg. Lots of earnings after the close of trading. Right now, looking at Alphabet shares, they are lower by 3.8%. Also, after the bell, we heard from Tesla. That stock now down by 4.3%. Texas Instruments, the biggest maker of analog and embedded processing chips, gave a sales forecast that topped estimates but failed to excite investors. After ours, we've got TI down 3.6%. Also out with earnings today, AT&T, its shares up 3.5%. Telecom giant reported second quarter results that beat expectations on key metrics, including wireless, postpaid phone net adds, and adjusted earnings. Earlier today, we spoke with CEO John Stankey.
7: We're executing well. We're hitting on all the cylinders in the engine. And when that happens, the business can deliver the kind of results you're seeing. And I'm pretty confident we can keep that moving going forward.
6: AT&T's John Stankey. And again, AT&T shares today up 3.5%. Stocks lower, S&P down 10. Wrapping up the Wednesday session at 74.98, down 0.1%. NASDAQ down 0.6. Dow Industrials down under 0.1%. I'm Charlie Pellett, and that is a Bloomberg Business Flash.
8: 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Each year, Nielsen releases its Black Diverse Intelligence Report for a look at the latest trends for Black audiences. Charlene Polite-Corley is VP of Inclusive Insights at Nielsen and spoke to me about some of the report's findings. She says that while Black viewers are reliable regular TV watchers, they're also leading the charge in consumption of the next generation of media.
9: Black viewers are 13% of the TV population, but nearly a third of fast engagement. 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It's very oftentimes Black audiences and consumers that are driving that growth and opportunity for investment. 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
8: 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I'm Bloomberg's Justin Milliner on the Black Business Beat.
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14: From ABC News, I'm Michelle Franzen. Tropical storm Bertha making landfall this afternoon east of New Orleans, losing some steam but still dumping rain and whipping up the threat of storm surge along the Gulf Coast. Here's ABC's Victor Oquendo in the Big Easy.
15: And as we come this way, we can see how much water has made its way over from Lake Pontchartrain, now really flooding this area. The good news, this is probably as bad as it is going to get today. Louisiana's governor saying that the storm likely will not produce the type of rainfall or kind of wind event that it could have. We're feeling the brunt of it right now.
14: House Speaker Mike Johnson touting a series of votes today, passing measures to extend government funding through December 4th, along with a budget resolution package.
16: And the budget resolution that unlocks our third reconciliation bill, which of course is Republicans' best shot to get as much of the Save America Act into law as possible, in addition to funding our national defense and our farmers.
14: In addition, lawmakers helped pass the Stop Insider Trading Act that bans members of Congress and family members from trading individual stocks and also puts limits on it. It does not include members of the executive branch. President Trump, along with top military leaders, attended the dignified transfer at Dover Air Base today for the four U.S. service members killed in the Middle East. 18 U.S. military members have died since the start of the war with Iran. The Trump administration has struck a landmark nuclear deal with Saudi Arabia. ABC's Patrick Riebel has details.
17: The deal is likely worth billions of dollars for American companies, and it also shuts out Russia and China. But it's also highly controversial because there are fears that it could ultimately pave the way to Saudi Arabia getting a nuclear weapon and then potentially an arms race in the Middle East. Most controversially, the deal potentially opens the door to allowing Saudi Arabia to enrich uranium on its territory.
14: On Wall Street today, stocks finished lower. 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
5: Now, your three-day weather forecast on Bloomberg 92.9.
18: Cold front will push offshore as we head through the evening hours, taking any lingering showers or thunderstorms with it. Skies will gradually clear out behind the front as we head through the nighttime hours. Temperatures by morning will bottom out in the lower to middle 60s. High pressure builds in for Thursday. We'll have mostly sunny skies, just a few clouds around. Humidity levels will continue dropping. Highs will get up to around 80. Clear, comfortable Thursday night will drop back to the lower 60s. More sunshine expected on Friday. Temperatures again close to 80 in the afternoon. High pressure remains in control for Saturday. Skies will be mostly sunny. Humidity levels remaining fairly low. High in the middle to upper 70s. As the high moves offshore Sunday, humidity levels may start to creep up during the afternoon. I'm Scott Kaplan, and that's your Bloomberg three-day forecast. 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
14: They're fast, quiet, and affordable, but as popular e-bike sales surge, so have injuries related to those vehicles.
19: One estimate puts the number of people hurt in e-bike accidents at 20,000 per year.
20: It's really disheartening.
19: Orthopedic trauma surgeon Hassan Mir sees it firsthand.
20: I'll spend a day operating on kids injured from e-bikes, and then on my way home from work, see more kids on e-bikes.
19: Riders aged 10 to 14 make up the largest percentage of e-bike injuries. When Dr. Mir sees those riders,
20: I wonder if that kid's going to be my next patient.
19: Jim Ryan, ABC News.
14: In California, the preliminary hearing continues for David Burke. The singer, known as David, is accused of murdering a teen last year. Prosecutors trying to establish a motive.
21: On the witness stand on day two of the hearing, David Burke's financial manager and a finance employee of the record company that signed Burke are testifying. Prosecutors are trying to establish that Burke had a huge financial motive to protect his career and that he killed 14-year-old Celeste Rivas to prevent her from exposing their sexual relationship and impacting that career. On Tuesday, prosecutors showed gruesome photos of the crime scene as they try to prove to the judge there's enough evidence to move to trial. Alex Stone, ABC News, Los Angeles.
14: Last month's heat wave in France leading to a surge in deaths. The health ministry says 5,700 more people died than usual during that historic heat wave. I'm Michelle Franzen, ABC News.
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2: From Bloomberg World Headquarters in New York, I'm Doug Krisner. Let's update top stories along with market action. The equity market is very much focused on mega cap tech earnings, and there were a few after the bell. Beginning with Alphabet, the company reported second quarter cloud revenue above expectations, and the company's cloud backlog grew to $514 billion, powered by strong demand for AI infrastructure and AI solutions. And we got reaction from Daniel Flack, senior research analyst at Neuberger.
22: What we're seeing is really this transformation of the digital infrastructure led by AI, and Google really has all of the key assets from the silicon to the models, the application, all the solutions in the cloud.
2: Daniel Flax from Neuberger. At the same time, though, Alphabet did raise its estimate on capital spending to as much as $205 billion this year. That's about $15 billion more than the previous estimate. The stock right now is down about 4% in late U.S. trading. Tesla's second quarter earnings fell short of Wall Street estimates. Adjusted EPS of 33 cents. That's below the 51 cents the Street had estimated. Tesla also reported negative free cash flow of $1.09 billion. Shares in Tesla are down 3% in late New York trading. IBM cut its full year outlook for sales, including for its closely watched software unit. Now, these adjustments come after IBM reported a dip in demand for its mainframe business, although none of this should be surprising since last week, IBM's preliminary earnings showed weak sales for infrastructure and associated software. Shares in IBM down by 1%, but remember, last week when those preliminary earnings were released, the stock tumbled 25%. Texas Instruments gave a sales forecast above expectations. The company said revenue is coming from broad growth led by industrial, data center, and automotive. TI is the biggest maker of analog and embedded processing chips. The equity market traded cautiously today in front of those tech earnings. The Dow was essentially flat. We had the S&P down just a tenth of 1%. NASDAQ comp was down nearly 0.6%. The chip makers were higher, with the Philadelphia Semiconductor Index up today by 0.4%, although software shares were hit again. The IGV software ETF fell today by 3%. U.S. Treasury yields rising. The 10-year last quoted in New York at 4.65%. 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
27: 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I'm June Grosso. Ahead in this hour, Donald Trump is the first president to issue pardons for companies, resulting in a $200 million loss of financial penalties, which would have been available for victims of crime. And some federal courts are beginning to track the instances when federal grand juries refuse to indict, as judges express doubts about the kinds of cases the Justice Department is bringing.

0: So this is January 6th, and these are the hostages. Approximately 1,500 for a pardon.
1: Yes.
0: Full pardon.
2: Just hours after his inauguration, President Donald Trump signed an order pardoning about 1,500 convicted January 6th rioters with six commutations.
3: Should there be punishment for the people who assaulted law enforcement officers that day?
0: Well, I will say this. They've been in jail for a long time already. I see murderers in this country get 2 years, 1 year, and maybe no time. So they've already been in jail for a long time. These people have been destroyed.
2: And the clemency spree has not slowed since then. Trump has liberally used the pardon power to wipe out convictions and end prison sentences, granting clemency to almost 1,700 people in the past 18 months. That far outpaces his predecessors. And the grants often benefit allies, donors, and loyalists, such as Republican politicians and white-collar defendants with impressive campaign donation records. People serving harsh sentences for drug crimes, one-time sports stars, and the former president of Honduras also have been granted relief. Trump's familiar refrain is that the person pardoned wasn't guilty of committing a crime, like last October when he pardoned Binance co-founder Changpeng Zhao, who'd pleaded guilty in 2023 to a money laundering charge.
0: But let me just tell you that he was somebody that, as I was told, I don't know him. I don't believe I've ever met him. But I've been told by a lot of support. He had a lot of support. And they said that what he did is not even a crime.
2: The pardon came after Zhao had helped boost the value of the Trump family's crypto company. And showcasing Trump's willingness to blow past the boundaries of executive authority in his second term without regard for legal norms, he's become the first modern U.S. president to issue pardons for companies, from a middle American auto supplier to a crypto platform and a media startup. It's a step that presidents before him have considered but never dared to take, a step that's wiped out almost $200 million in financial penalties, some of which were destined for victims of wrongdoing. Joining me is Bloomberg legal reporter Ava Benny Morrison, who's written about Trump's pardons of companies. Ava, start by telling us about Ryan LaLone, one of six people Trump said had been persecuted by the Biden administration for fixing their car.
4: Yes, that's one way to put it. Ryan LaLone is a auto parts dealer from Michigan, and he was charged a few years ago with tampering with emissions controls devices on vehicles. So these controls, you need to have them on trucks, especially ambulance vehicles, school buses, and it's meant to control the amount of emissions that go out of the vehicle and into the air. People in the trucking industry say that they are really cumbersome and they break down a lot, and it leads to them having to carry out costly repairs. Of course, environmental advocates don't see it that way, and they say, you know, when you don't have these, it leads to greater air pollution. So Ryan, along with many other mechanics around the country, had helped a number of heavy vehicle owners tamper with these controls, essentially, so turning them off in a certain way. And he was charged over this behavior a few years ago. His business, his company, Diesel Freak, was also charged, and together they were facing a fine of about $750,000.
2: But why did Trump pardon him?
4: So Ryan didn't do any jail time. He was sentenced to probation and he pleaded guilty, but he always maintained that he didn't do anything wrong. And then at the end of last year, he heard about President Donald Trump pardoning a fellow diesel mechanic in Wyoming. This mechanic, his name was Troy Lake, and like Ryan, he had a company that worked on diesel engines, and He was also charged for carrying out similar behavior, and Trump pardoned him. And Ryan thought, wow, you know, I might have a chance here as well. So Ryan got in contact with Troy. He actually went to his pardon party in Wyoming over the winter and ended up teaming up with the same lawyer and lobbyist who helped push for Troy's clemency. And then a day before July 4 this year, Ryan, along with five other individuals who were charged with similar conduct, all received pardons.
2: So Trump is the first president to issue pardons for companies?
4: That's right. What's particularly unusual about the most recent spate of pardons is it included pardons for companies. Each of these mechanics or auto parts suppliers, their companies were prosecuted as well for this conduct. And Trump signed a bunch of these clemency grants, which wiped clean the convictions against the companies and the individuals and any outstanding financial penalties for the companies. And this is the first time a president, certainly in modern times, has used the clemency authority in that way.
2: Is it legal? Because former President Jimmy Carter considered it before deciding against pardoning a business that had conspired with the mob to buy a Las Vegas casino because there was a disagreement within his administration about whether the Constitution allowed it.
4: Yeah, it is legal. And the White House told us as part of this reporting that there is nothing in the Constitution that says pardons can only be for people. But I think, you know, in the past, presidents have steered away from it because it's not good from an optics perspective. I've spoken to a number of academics who've delved into this issue, and one in particular said there is no way a past president would have touched this with a barge pole. It's one thing to pardon someone who you believe is innocent or has rehabilitated or is remorseful, but it's another thing entirely to get rid of criminal liability of major financial crime. So yes, other presidents in modern times had toyed with the idea, but no one's actually done it.
2: So their precedent is Charles II of England?
4: Yes, one of the interesting parts of this reporting process was looking at how this debate even started in the White House after Trump came to power in early 2025. And we've heard that the parent company of crypto platform BitMEX was discreetly angling for a pardon from President Trump at the time, not only for the individuals who worked there, but for the company itself, which was facing a $100 million fine. And as they were lobbying the administration, advisors at the White House started asking the question, you know, can we even pardon a company? And some advisors there were told saw precedent in King Charles II of England pardoning a corporation some 300 years ago. And that was included in some of the discussion and consideration that went into eventually pardoning the parent company of BitMEX.
2: When Trump brags about these acts of clemency, he doesn't mention that they've wiped out almost $200 million in financial penalties, which could be going to victims.
4: Yes, and that's a mix of restitution, forfeiture, financial penalties, much of which would have been available through different avenues to victims of crime, particularly the restitution and the forfeiture. And something that's particularly unique about Trump's commutations is that they have also wiped out outstanding financial penalties. So we saw that in the case involving media startup Aussie Media. That company and its founder, Carlos Watson, were on the hook for about $96 million in financial penalties. And Trump commuted the sentence of both Watson and the company. And included in that language of that commutation was that this applies to any outstanding penalties. And we just haven't seen that under previous presidencies.
2: Carlos Watson really worked this to get this before Trump.
4: Yes, Watson was really working the phones in the lead up to the date that he was meant to begin his 10-year prison sentence. And he was reaching out to anyone and everyone that he thought could help push his case for clemency. And based on our reporting, we know that he thought it was possible that he could get a pardon for Aussie media and not just himself. And in these conversations where he's talking to people to try and get them on board with his clemency push, again and again, he's reiterating, Aussie and me, you know, the clemency needs to be for both himself and the company. Also in his arguments to the administration about why he deserved clemency, he framed the prosecution of his company as just an extra push by the Justice Department to crush everything that he believed in. Those arguments obviously resonated with the White House, and President Trump issued a commutation for Watson and Aussie media on the morning he was due to report to prison.
2: Coming up next on the Bloomberg Law Show, I'll continue this conversation with Bloomberg legal reporter Ava Benny Morrison. We'll tell you about the people brokering these deals and the enormous fees some of them are requesting. Fees in the six figures. In other legal news today, a judge has set the trial date for former Venezuelan President Nicolas Maduro and his wife on drug trafficking charges. Judge Alvin Hellerstein set June 1st as the trial date as the Maduro's lawyers continue to object to the U.S. military action that snatched them from power. Their lawyer plans to challenge the indictment on sovereign immunity grounds and has said he expects to contest the legality of Maduro's military abduction. The Maduros have been held at a Brooklyn jail since U.S. forces seized them from their Caracas home in a middle-of-the-night raid and brought them to New York in early January. Remember, you can always get the latest legal news by listening to our Bloomberg Law podcasts. 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
1: Now, your three-day weather forecast on Bloomberg 92.9.
5: Any lingering showers or thunderstorms end this evening. Skies become clear overnight, low in the lower 60s. Sunshine and a few clouds around on Thursday, not as humid, high near 80. Clear again Thursday night, low in the lower 60s. Plenty of sunshine Friday, high again near 80. Mostly sunny skies for Saturday, high 75 to 80. I'm Scott Kaplan with your three-day forecast on Bloomberg 92.9.
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16: On the latest Balance of Power podcast, we talk with Republican Congressman Chip Roy of Texas about the need for a stock trading ban in Washington.
17: I think Congress is poised today to state that members of Congress should not be buying equities. That's a very powerful statement to say that it's your, that, and by the way, that's not insider trading. If you have insider trading, you can go get convicted of that right now. It's about trust. Yeah. It's about believing that your members of Congress are actually making decisions in their committees and on the floor that are in their interest, the people's interest, not the interest of their financial interests, right? So if you're voting on health care, you're doing it for the people. You're not doing it because you own stock in an insurance company or a pharma company, right? If you're voting on defense, you're not doing it because you own Palantir or Lockheed. You're doing it for the people. That's what I think is important.
16: It's wild for people who are not in Washington circles to hear this conversation, Congressman, and why it took so long for this to be addressed. I don't know if this passes, if that'll be the end of the Nance ETF. Maybe that's a separate issue. But I do wonder, from your view, why it's taken so long. Are there members you talk to in the cloakroom who say, hey, Chip, I'm sorry, I'm trading Intel this weekend. You don't have my vote. Who wants to keep trading?
17: Well, I don't want to talk about private conversations I have with people, but I'll tell you broadly, there are two forces at play. One, you've got people who, they just want to trade because they want more money. I'm just going to be blunt. And number two, you've got people who believe they've got the right to do it, right? That as a member, citizen, they have the right to trade stocks, that we can't limit that. I disagree.
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2: Since taking office for the second time, Donald Trump has become the first modern U.S. president to issue pardons for companies, from a Middle America auto supplier to a crypto platform and a media startup. The clemency grants have wiped out almost $200 million in financial penalties, some of which were destined for victims of wrongdoing. Trump has granted clemency to almost 1,700 people in the past 18 months, far outpacing his predecessors, often benefiting political supporters or people who claim to be victims of legal weaponization. Clemency applications have soared since Trump returned to office. A pardon economy of lawyers, lobbyists, and consultants has sprung up to get cases before the president. I've been talking to Bloomberg legal reporter Ava Benny Morrison. Are the clemency applicants going through the normal process through the Justice Department's Office of the Pardon Attorney, or are they going around the office and straight to the White House?
4: These company pardons in particular, it's been a bit of a mix. We can tell from the pardon attorney office website that BitMEX, for example, didn't apply through the formal channels for a pardon. But the nine diesel mechanics who received pardons, their name pops up in the database. And that shows us that they at least went through one of the traditional channels in applying for a pardon, which is coming up with an application and filing a bunch of supporting material to the DOJ. So it's definitely been a bit of a mix, which is a pattern that we've also seen with a number of these high-profile individual clemencies.
2: I mean, there are lawyers that are connected that specifically put these through or try to put these through.
4: Absolutely. One unique thing we've seen pop up during this Trump administration is this industry of lawyers and lobbyists and consultants and fixers who hold themselves out as having connections and access to people that matter in the White House. And they're marketing those connections to onboard clients who want clemency, saying, I can get your case in front of the decision makers, in front of the people that matter. But that representation is coming with extraordinary fees. You know, we've heard stories of some lawyers charging at a base level $1 million. And there are plenty of rumors about the fees being much higher than that.
2: So explain the difference between clemency and a pardon.
4: Clemency is the overarching authority that the president has stipulated in Article 2 of the Constitution to forgive penalties imposed on individuals. And in this administration, they believe that can also apply to companies. A pardon wipes clean the conviction and any penalty associated with that, whether it be a prison sentence or financial penalties, whereas a commutation will cut a prison sentence short. So often we'll see people who are in the middle of a lengthy prison sentence will obtain a commutation and they'll be released from prison 10 years into their 30-year prison sentence stay.
2: And where does Trump stand compared to his predecessors as far as these grants of clemency?
4: Well, we had a close look at how many clemency grants Trump has issued in those 18 months, and he far outstrips any president during that same period. If we look back at the Biden administration, President Biden issued 4,000-odd clemency grants by the end of his term, and that was certainly a record. But no president has issued as many grants as Trump has in the first 18 months of their term.
2: And have a lot of them been, politically charged?
4: Trump certainly set the pace on the first day of his term when he issued mass pardons to people charged in connection with the January 6th riots on Capitol Hill. So that takes up the bulk of his clemency grants. But aside from that, we have seen him issue pardons and commutations to a number of wealthy, well-connected, well-resourced defendants for white-collar crimes, and also supporters of his, political allies of his. And Trevor Milton, for example, donated millions of dollars to his political action committees.
2: And it seems like the July 4th pardoning of the six people who were convicted of violating the Clean Air Act might have been connected to Trump's rollback of Biden's environmental legacy. Did they go through the system?
4: It looks like they all went through the proper process. They filed applications to the pardon attorney's office. Some of them had their home state senators in their corner also lobbying for them as well, and they had their own lobbyists. But it also kind of ties in with this administration's rolling back of certain environmental policies and rules and regulations around emissions. So it fits in with their broader political agenda.
2: And also fits in with Trump's connection to crypto. So tell us about the first company pardon.
4: The first company pardon that Trump issued in early 2025 was to HDR Global Trading, which is the parent company of crypto platform BitMEX. And BitMEX was in strife for violating anti-money laundering laws. And the company was facing a $100 million fine. BitMEX is an interesting one because one of its co-founders was, embracing Trump's softening stance around crypto. The platform was a early launcher of a derivative swap associated with the Trump meme coin. The Trump meme coin has ended up earning the president, millions of dollars, as we've seen in some recent reporting. And the co-founder, Arthur Hayes, wrote a essay that was quite widely read by those in the industry, calling Trump's embrace of meme coins, framing it as a move towards political accountability. And he'd also, in early 2025, he'd been spotted at Mar-a-Lago at an event there talking about the need for crypto deregulation. And the crypto industry is something that certainly President Trump has leaned into pretty strongly in this administration.
2: It's a great story with a lot of research. Thanks so much for sharing it with us, Ava. That's Bloomberg legal reporter Ava Benny Morrison. Turning now to a move that some federal courts are making.
19: Federal prosecutors went to a grand jury to seek criminal charges against members of the United States Senate for something we said. They tried to have us charged and thrown into jail because we said something that they didn't like. Because we repeated what the law actually is.
2: 4 months ago, Democratic Senator Mark Kelly spoke about the effort by D.C. U.S. Attorney Jeanine Pirro to get an indictment against six members of Congress who made a video encouraging U.S. troops to disobey illegal orders. But a grand jury refused to indict them.
19: We know the law and the Constitution is on our side. We saw that yesterday when U.S. citizens, the members of a grand jury, they took a stand and said no.
2: A grand jury refusing to indict was once an unusual occurrence, no longer. It's happened in several high-profile cases. For example, Virginia grand jurors twice refused to indict New York Attorney General Letitia James, and federal grand jurors in Chicago rejected indictments against at least three people last year, all of whom were accused of assaulting federal agents during the anti-immigration crackdown. And now a quiet institutional shift, as judges are expressing doubts that prosecutors are bringing cases based on the strength of the evidence. District courts in Chicago, D.C., and Boston are now moving to document the refusal of grand juries to indict. My guest is former federal prosecutor Sharon Faley, a professor at the University of Chicago Law School. Explain why judges in some jurisdictions are concerned about what's happening in federal grand jury proceedings.
20: So the grand jury is a really important check on the prosecutorial process. It's actually grounded in the United States Constitution that when you're charged with a serious crime, that you should be charged by way of an indictment that's brought by the grand jury. The purpose of the grand jury is to have an independent group of citizens who look at the evidence of the case and decide if there's sufficient evidence to believe that there's probable cause that a crime was committed and the person that's being charged committed the crime. And the reason why we want to have that independent check is because being charged with a crime is really serious. It has a lot of impact on people's lives. It can, you know, cause public reputational harm. It can cause, you know, someone to lose their liberty if they're held in detention pending the trial. They could be held and then lose their family, lose their job, lose their home. So there's a lot of consequences for just being charged with a crime, not even being convicted of a crime. So when the government is going to take that really important step, we do want this independent check, and that's the purpose of a grand jury. So when we have concern that the government's conduct in front of a grand jury is not what it's supposed to be, then that can be really concerning because it undermines that constitutional right to have this protection that the grand jury provides. Now, normally, proceedings before the grand jury are secret, and they're supposed to be secret, and there's a reason for that, too. When you have a government that's investigating an individual, you know, that can cause reputational harm if that were to get out. The person might be entirely innocent. So we don't necessarily want, you know, the public to know everything that goes on within the grand jury. And then, of course, also witnesses are called to appear and testify before the grand jury. And we want those witnesses to feel comfortable doing that. And so we want to protect their identity. And so that's why the proceedings before the grand jury are supposed to be secret. Now, there's evidence that's been appearing over the last few months that gives us concern about the conduct of prosecutors when they're appearing before the grand jury.
2: So tell us what the district court in the Northern District of Illinois, which covers Chicago, is doing to address possible problems with grand jury proceedings.
20: In this case, we have the federal court in the Northern District of Illinois, who I guess had some concerns and made a change to their local rules, which they have the power to do. So they created a rule that says that when the government presents an indictment to the grand jury in a case where the government has already charged someone by way of a complaint or by way of an information. And the grand jury says, no, we don't agree that there's enough evidence here to carry this forward to trial. They're going to make that information public. They're going to make that decision by the grand jury public. It's a new rule. So that was the decision that this court made. And we're assuming that it's based on, you know, recent events and activities that were occurring within that particular district.
2: Coming up, will the move help transparency? This is Bloomberg.
18: 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Coming up, the latest market moving headlines from Bloomberg. 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
3: ABC News, I'm Michelle Franz, and Tropical Storm Bertha making landfall in St. Bernard Parish, east of New Orleans in Louisiana. Governor Jeff Landry says it is a welcome break.
21: The storm is likely not to produce the type of rainfall or wind event that it could have.
3: The storm is losing some steam. Officials say residents, though, should remain vigilant and that the storm could troll the coastline with heavy rain, severe flooding, and damaging winds as it moves toward Texas in the coming days. In Delaware, President Trump and top military leaders gathered for the dignified transfer at Dover Air Base today for the four U.S. service members killed in the Middle East. Three of those service members have been identified. One has not yet been positively ID'd. Fast food chain Chick-fil-A says the recent cyber attack in June likely exposed personal information of

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2: From Bloomberg World Headquarters in New York, I'm Doug Krisner. Let's update top stories and market action as well. So the equity market is very much focused on mega cap tech earnings. After the bell, we heard from Alphabet. The company reported second quarter cloud revenue above expectations, and the company's cloud backlog grew to $514 billion. It was powered by strong demand for AI infrastructure and AI solutions. Although Alphabet did raise its estimate on capital spending to as much as $205 billion a year, $15 billion more than the prior estimate. The stock right now is down 4% in late U.S. trading. We also heard from Tesla. Second quarter earnings fell short of street expectations. Adjusted EPS of 33 cents below the 51 cents analysts had estimated. And Tesla also gave, or reported, I should say, negative free cash flow of $1.09 billion. Shares in Tesla down about 4% in late trading. IBM cut its full-year sales outlook, including for its closely watched software unit. Now, these adjustments came after IBM reported a dip in demand for its mainframe business, although none of this was surprising since last week IBM's preliminary earnings showed weak sales for its infrastructure and associated software. And at that time, IBM shares were down 25%. Right now, shares in IBM off merely a half of 1%. Texas Instruments gave a sales forecast above expectations. The company said that revenue is coming from broad growth led by industrial, data center, and automotive. TI is the biggest maker of analog and embedded processing chips. Shares in Texas Instruments down by 3.8% in late trading. So during the regular session, the equity market traded cautiously ahead of these tech earnings. The Dow was essentially flat, S&P down a tenth of 1% today. NASDAQ comp down about 0.6%. If you look at the equity futures for the American market, S&P 500 E-minis down 0.3%, NASDAQ 100 lower by a half of 1%. Global news 24 hours a day. 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
3: Any lingering showers come to an end. Skies gradually clear out as we head through the nighttime hours. Temperatures bottoming out in the lower to middle 60s. Mostly sunny, less humid Thursday. We'll only get up to around 80 in the afternoon. Clear Thursday night, low at 60 to 65. Sunny Friday, high again near 80. Mostly sunny Saturday, high 75 to 80. I'm Scott Kaplan with your three-day forecast on Bloomberg 92.9.
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15: This is a Bloomberg Business of Sports report. The World Cup final between Spain and Argentina was watched by more than 62 million viewers on Fox and Telemundo. According to Nielsen, Sunday's match had almost 39 million viewers for Fox and 23.9 million viewers for the Spanish language broadcast. The owners of the Liverpool Soccer Club are considering selling a minority stake in the club to a consortium of investors led by Amit Bhatia. Bhatia's consortium is in talks with Fenway Sports Group that that could value Liverpool at as much as $6 billion. ESPN

0: ESPN is undergoing a significant round of layoffs for the first time in 3 years. AP reports Chairman Jimmy Pitaro said in a memo to employees that most moves are the result of ESPN's acquisition of the NFL Network and other league digital assets last year. While most of the layoffs affect production and behind-the-scenes personnel, some on-air talent were affected, including ESPN's Ryan Clark. With a Bloomberg Business of Sports report, I'm Michael Barr.
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3: AT&T has said for a while that they are heavily invested in returning back to their shareholders, and they announced that they're pulling that forward a little bit. I think they said they're going to buy back $10 billion instead of just $8 billion in shares this year. So that's a modest uptick that kind of contributes to that optimism that they're expressing in their long-term strategy and growth.
2: I want to just go back to the competitive market landscape for AT&T and the other mobile operators for a moment here, because there's been talk that SpaceX might enter this space. So what's already hyper-competitive will get even more so. What is the latest on that front?
3: That's right. We've seen all three of the big telecom carriers' stocks take a pretty substantial hit over the last several weeks as speculation about what SpaceX might be up to has sort of taken off. The telecom carriers have all so far made it pretty clear that they don't want to do any deals that would offer SpaceX access to the market as a peer, but at least T-Mobile is working with SpaceX to fill in some of the gaps in T-Mobile's terrestrial network. That was kind of what John Stankey suggested. He didn't say specifically that he wants to do a deal with SpaceX, but he did say that he sees satellite generally as being very complementary to the ground-based network that AT&T has, and it could actually potentially help them make their revenue better because they can fill some gaps in their network with satellite and potentially retire some parts of the network that are very expensive to maintain.
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4: 5 months ago, D.C. U.S. Attorney Jeanine Pirro tried to get an indictment against six members of Congress who made a video encouraging U.S. troops to disobey illegal orders. Michigan Senator Elisa Slotkin was one of those lawmakers.
5: Well, as you heard last night at the direction of President Trump, U.S. Attorney Jeanine Pirro attempted to persuade a grand jury to indict us on criminal charges. If things had gone a different way, we'd be preparing for arrest. Fortunately, her attempt failed, and a group of anonymous Americans upheld the rule of law and determined that this case should not proceed. Just to review the bidding, this started with a 90-second video in November that a group of us organized, all of us with military and service backgrounds, simply restating the law in the Uniform Code of Military Justice, that military members had a duty to refuse illegal orders.
4: It was just one instance of federal grand juries refusing to indict. For example, Virginia grand jurors twice refused to indict New York Attorney General Letitia James. And Chicago grand jurors rejected indictments against at least three people who were accused of assaulting federal agents during the Midway Blitz anti-immigration crackdown. Now, several district courts have moved to document federal grand juries' rare refusals to indict, as judges express doubts that prosecutors are bringing only strong criminal cases. I've been talking to University of Chicago Law School professor Sharon Fairley. So the District Court for the Northern District of Illinois is now requiring a public record of a grand jury's no bill in cases that have already been charged with a criminal complaint or information. Explain why it's only in those cases.
6: The grand jury can be used by prosecutors to help them investigate crimes. And so you may have a case where the government is conducting, so for example, it could be a long-term investigation where they're, investigating a large you know, drug conspiracy or a large fraud case. You know, these investigations can sometimes go on for years while the grand jury is meeting to review evidence and witnesses are coming in to testify. And so they're building the case over the course of time. And then at the end of the investigation, that's when they come to the grand jury and they present the indictment. Now, sometimes there are some cases where the initial charging instrument is the indictment itself rather than a criminal complaint. Then there are other cases that are what I call they're more reactive cases where, for example, something happens, a crime happens, and someone is arrested for that crime, and then they're charged by criminal complaint, and then the indictment comes after that complaint has been issued. So, for example, an example of that, June, might be where there's a bank robbery. Let's say a bank robbery happens, and the perpetrator is caught right in the act, right? They, you know, he's caught when he's running away. So the authorities, you know, the federal agency in a bank robbery, it's going to be the FBI. They catch the individual and they take him into custody and they issue a complaint and they describe what happened and, you know, why they believe he's the person that committed the bank robbery. They, you know, they have the surveillance video, what happened. This is all detailed in the affidavit supporting the complaint. And then he's charged, right? And then so but then he still, in order for him to face the federal the felony charges to go to trial, he still has to be indicted. And so then the government will then go to the grand jury and seek an indictment. They will present the evidence to prove that there's probable cause that that individual committed that bank robbery. And then the person will have to face the charge and have to decide whether he wants to plead guilty or go to trial. So there's a difference. So there's two different kinds of cases. You can have these longer term investigations where the indictment is the first charging instrument, but then you can have more reactive cases where someone's charged by complaint first. Now, the reason why we might think that it's more important when you have a, you know, what's called a no bill, where the grand jury says no, in a case where the person has already been charged by criminal complaint, is, like I said, being charged with a federal crime is really important and can have lots of reputational damage. And so when you've been already charged with a criminal complaint, and then the grand jury says, we don't think that that person should be held to trial on this case, then that's something that I think the court is saying they want people to know about that.
4: So in Chicago, there was the case where Judge Perry found that there was misconduct at the grand jury, including that the prosecutor dismissed a grand juror who didn't agree. They talked to a grand juror outside of the grand jury. They improperly vouched for the evidence. Now, that kind of information, that kind of misconduct, we're not going to learn from just this reporting that's required now, right? We're just going to learn the minimal information.
6: Yeah. So like I said, the proceedings before the grand jury, which would include all the testimony by the prosecutors as well as the witnesses, will still remain secret even under this new rule. None of that substantive stuff will come out. This rule merely allows for the court to have a public document that shows that an indictment was presented and it was rejected. And that's all the information that this rule allows to come out about what happens before the grand jury.
4: So why do you think it's important that even that minimum comes out?
6: Well, if you have a situation where the government, you know, is seeking to indict someone without sufficient evidence in a case where the person has already been charged publicly, I think the court is saying we want the public to know that. And just in case there's concerns around the government conduct in pursuing the case. And so I think that's the purpose of the rule.
4: I was interested because you always heard that famous expression, you know, a grand jury will indict a ham sandwich. But according to the federal data, grand juries around the country refused to indict 15 times a year on average from 2006 to 2016. Is that even a surprising number?
6: Well, I think the thing to understand is that, you know, the whole saying about grand juries will indict a ham sandwich. It's important to understand the dynamics of what happens in a grand jury. A grand jury is not like a normal criminal trial where you have both sides arguing about the case. where, you know, the government is presenting the evidence saying this person is guilty, and the defense counsel is presenting evidence or arguing that he's not. The grand jury is not an adversarial proceeding, meaning only the government is there. So, you know, the government is presenting evidence, and all they need to do is to put forth enough evidence to prove that there's probable cause to believe that the crime was committed by that person. That's a much lower standard than the proof that we're normally used to seeing in a criminal trial, which is proof beyond a reasonable doubt. So it's not a terribly high standard. So it's only the government there. The other side's not there to argue against what the government is presenting, and it's a fairly low standard. And so that's why it's fairly rare where the government presents a case where, you know, a true bill is not authorized by the grand jury. But the other reason why a no true bill decision is rare is because when you're a prosecutor presenting a case before the grand jury, as I mentioned, you know, to get an indictment, all you have to put forth is enough evidence to prove there was probable cause. But you know, ultimately, if you get the indictment, that you're going to have to try the case. And so most prosecutors, at least most good prosecutors, are not going to seek an indictment unless they have enough proof to prove the case ultimately, which is proof beyond a reasonable doubt. And that's another reason why, particularly in the federal system, usually, you know, decisions of no bill are rare, because most prosecutors, before the indictment, their case is built out and it's strong, and they know they've got proof beyond a reasonable doubt. And that's why they're pursuing the indictment. And so that's why these no bill decisions usually are somewhat rare.
4: A lot of the high-profile cases where grand juries refused to indict involved political enemies of the president or Democratic lawmakers. Do you think the courts are concerned that prosecutors are being influenced by politics?
6: Well, you know, I can't, you know, speak for the court as to why they put this rule into place. So I really don't know the answers to that question. And of course, there has been a lot of coverage of, you know, the Department of Justice and the way it is operating these days in a way that is reflecting what seem to be more politically driven prosecutions than there were before the Trump administration. There's no question about that. There's a lot of debate around that. But I think, you know, what's also been discussed, that sort of the issue that's been raised by the most recent misconduct observed here in Chicago, is that prosecutors have generally been given this presumption of regularity, right? Which is the idea that they're going to handle themselves in the way and on the up and up. They're going to follow the rules, and they're going to conduct themselves in a way that the court would trust them to do. And I think what we're seeing in terms of what happened in Chicago most recently is that, you know, courts are worried about whether or not they should be giving the prosecutors under this particular Department of Justice's strategy, the way this particular Department of Justice is operating, whether they deserve that presumption of regularity. And so if they have that concern, there are things that the court can do, like creating rules like this to address those concerns.
4: Thanks so much for joining me, Sharon. That's Professor Sharon Fairley of the University of Chicago School of Law. In other legal news today, the Justice Department is quietly recruiting prosecutors for a public corruption initiative within its White House-linked fraud division, potentially ramping up politically charged investigations of state officials ahead of the midterms. DOJ's National Fraud Enforcement Division is building out a team exploring how politicians and state officials facilitate the misuse of tax dollars, either by actively participating in or failing to prevent schemes under their watch. That's according to Bloomberg sources. Former prosecutors say that prosecuting state leaders who are layers removed from wrongdoing will present significant evidentiary obstacles. Former and current DOJ attorneys say they're concerned the administration is standing up a partisan-driven unit after dismantling the public integrity section, And that's it for this edition of the Bloomberg Law Show. 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
8: From ABC News, I'm Mike Dubusky. Tropical storm Bertha is now churning its way across the coast of Louisiana. It made landfall about 40 miles south of New Orleans earlier today, bringing lots of rain and strong winds to the Gulf Coast region. ABC's Victor Akendo is in New Orleans.
9: So far, we have felt the wind pick up more than anything. You can probably hear it. We are right along Lake Pontchartrain here in New Orleans. Very choppy out there. Bad day to be out on the water. Winds are gusting at about 25 miles an hour, and you can actually see some of those waves from the lake crashing onto Lakeshore Drive.
8: Bertha's the second named storm of the 2026 Atlantic hurricane season. There's another major weather event over the Carolinas, which are under some severe flash flooding threats over the next several days. ABC News meteorologist Samara Theodore has the forecast.
10: By the time it's all said and done, we could see half a foot of rain in some parts of North Carolina. So right now, folks need to be on high alert, especially those living in the Carolinas, as this flooding continues to unfold.
8: Flood watches are also up for Maryland, Virginia, Tennessee, Georgia, and Alabama right now. On Capitol Hill today, the House adopted a new budget resolution for a $95 billion package covering everything from defense to farm aid to President Trump's elections overhaul effort, the Save America Act. ABC's Peter Haralambos has what's in the measure.
11: The blueprint allows for up to $73 billion to cover the military conflict with Iran, as the Pentagon warns it's running out of money to conduct operations there. The resolution also includes a long-shot bid to pass components of the Save America Act, alongside $12 billion in disaster aid for farmers.
8: It wasn't the only action in the House this afternoon, with lawmakers also passing a measure that would ban members of Congress from trading individual stocks. And U.S. military officials say they're in the process of launching another round of strikes on Iranian targets right now, the 12th straight night of attacks. 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
13: Cold front will push offshore as we head through the evening hours, taking any lingering showers or thunderstorms with it. Skies will gradually clear out behind the front as we head through the nighttime hours. Temperatures by morning will bottom out in the lower to middle 60s. High pressure builds in for Thursday. We'll have mostly sunny skies, just a few clouds around. Humidity levels will continue dropping. Highs will get up to around 80. Clear, comfortable Thursday night will drop back to the lower 60s. More sunshine expected on Friday. Temperatures again close to 80 in the afternoon. High pressure remains in control for Saturday. Skies will be mostly sunny. Humidity levels remaining fairly low. High in the middle to upper 70s. As the high moves offshore Sunday, humidity levels may start to creep up during the afternoon. I'm Scott Kaplan, and that's your Bloomberg three-day forecast. 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
8: A new effort from Texas Governor Greg Abbott has ordered a new crackdown on what he calls an illegal birth tourism operation. ABC's Jim Ryan has the details.
14: So-called birth tourism involves women traveling to the United States in order to give birth to a child who is automatically a U.S. citizen. Governor Greg Abbott says two Texas hospitals were advertising birth packages in Mexico. He calls that an abuse of immigration laws, adding that, quote, U.S. citizenship is not for sale.
8: A beloved bald eagle from Big Bear, California, is in the fight of her life. ABC's Alex Stone.
15: A bald eagle named Jackie became an online sensation, along with her partner Shadow, as a live webcam has for years caught their nest activities, laying eggs and raising their baby bald eagles. But Jackie disappeared from the nest recently, leaving Shadow with their newest babies. She was found struggling in some water. Experts say she had been in a fight with other eagles. Jackie is at a rescue center now where her condition is said to be critical. The center says she has anemia and inflammation impacting her kidneys. Alex Stone, ABC News, Los Angeles.
8: And an unusual public science project in Warsaw, Poland. Volunteers armed with chisels and brushes are working in the city's science center to chip away at a rock encasing the bones of a massive prehistoric amphibian. The volunteers include cleaners and tattoo artists who receive specialized training ahead of time. Mike Dubusky, ABC News.
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17: From Bloomberg World's headquarters in New York, I'm Doug Krisner. Let's update top stories in market action. Today, the equity market is very much focused on mega cap tech earnings. We heard from Alphabet after the bell. Second quarter cloud revenue was above expectations. However, the company also raised its estimate on CapEx spending by about $15 billion to as much as $205 billion for the year. And the stock right now in Alphabet weaker by 4% in late trading. We also heard from Tesla, second quarter earnings short of street expectations, adjusted EPS of 33 cents. The street was looking for 51 cents, so a miss on that front. And at the same time, Tesla reported negative free cash flow of a little more than $1 billion, the stock down 4% in late trading. IBM cut its full year sales outlook, including for its closely watched software unit. These adjustments come after IBM reported a dip in demand for its mainframe business. None of this was surprising, though, since last week IBM's preliminary earnings showed weak sales for both infrastructure and associated software. At that time, shares were down 25%. Right now, though, IBM shares down just a half of 1% in late trading. Texas Instruments gave a sales forecast above expectations, but the stock right now is down about 4% in late trading. Now, the equity market during the regular session traded cautiously in front of those tech earnings. The Dow flat, S&P down just a tenth of 1%. NASDAQ comp off nearly 0.6%. We did have positivity among the chip makers, with the Philadelphia Semiconductor Index up 0.4%. Although software shares were hit, the IGV software ETF fell today by around 3%. For the first time in 10 years, the United Nations is set for a leadership change. And tomorrow, the UN will hold a debate featuring candidates to become UN Secretary General. You can join us for special coverage live on the Bloomberg Media platforms beginning tomorrow at 5 p.m. Wall Street time. 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Right now, E-mini futures for the American equity market are trading lower, with the S&P 500 contract down about 0.3%. 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
19: And I'm Tracy Alloway.
8: Today you are listening to our conversation with Anthropic's Boris Cherney, the company's head of Claude Code. We are talking about the AI harness that's taken the world by storm. Why don't you give us like the very short version of like how did Claude Code came about, or what is it and how, where did it come from?
20: So, okay, here's the shortest version. So Claude Code came from Anthropic.
8: Yeah.
20: Anthropic is the AI lab that was created to make AI safe. So we've been working on AI safety for many years now. And there's a lot of hard problems. And when we first started, we knew some of the hard problems, but we didn't know all of them.
19: Mm-hmm.
20: One of the really hard problems is how do you figure out if the model is actually safe in the ways that you want? And there's essentially a lot of ways to answer this. You can do evals. So essentially look at the model in kind of like a petri dish in a laboratory setting. You can peer inside the model's neurons. So this is like a mechanistic interpretability to figure out what it's actually doing at a mechanistic level. Once you've done these things and you know it's safe on these levels, at some point you need to put it out there to see how people use it.
19: Yeah.
20: Because even if it appears safe in a laboratory setting, you don't know for sure if it will be safe when people use it for real work. And so for a long time, this has kind of been our agenda. It's we make models safe. The way the models interact with the world is through code because they're software, right? Like they don't have bodies like we do. So they write code to interact with the world. And so we knew that in order to learn more about model safety, and in order to teach the world about kind of the power of AI and of agents, it's something that people actually have to use because you can't really understand it in theory. You have to actually use it and then you get it. You know, like you use it to clean up your desktop and you understand what this thing can do.
19: Yeah.
20: And so we knew for a while that we wanted to build some product in the space. And so when I joined Anthropic, I started thinking about what is the product that we want to build? And we wanted to build a coding product. Because we knew our models are really good at coding. Back then, it was Sonnet 3.5. This was the world's first, I think, really, really good coding model. And that turned people onto this idea that the model, you know, at the time, 2 years ago, was writing, you know, maybe like a line of code at a time. It was, you know, this kind of autocomplete. Like you type a few letters, you press tab, and then it kind of finishes the sentence. But we had this idea with 3.5 that it can actually do more. You can ask it to write an entire file and maybe an entire feature. And, you know, even back then, by nowadays standards, it wasn't very good. But back then, it was just like this big step in model capability. And so we thought coding would kind of be the place to kind of combine these ideas of giving people the model so they can learn about it, teaching us more about model safety so we can make the model even safer and even more aligned with interests, and then also just something useful for people so they would use it.
21: Wasn't it famously like a side project that you were working on as well? This kind of blows my mind because now in 2026, we think Claude Code, we think one of the most useful applications of AI is in coding, but this wasn't necessarily something that like Anthropic was 100% focused on for many years.
20: Yeah. So, you know, for Anthropic, the focus has always been safety. With safety comes enterprise because, you know, business customers just care a ton about safety. So it's just super aligned with the way that we think about it. And coding was one of the things that came out of this. It wasn't necessarily the starting point, but it's actually like a really obvious consequence in hindsight. Because again, coding is just, it's really useful. It's something the model is really good at. It's something we were able to teach very early. And if you want to make the model safe, how does it interact with the world? It's through code. And so coding is the thing you got to get good at.
19: So 2026, obviously the year of coding, the year of Claude Code, the year of agents in general, et cetera. The first time I tried, like, I have no coding background. The first time I tried noodling around with vibe coding was copy and pasting code output from either Claude or ChatGPT and then just like copy and pasting it into VS Code. And I was actually like pretty surprised at like how far I was able to get just from doing that. And then at the end of last year, like November, December, I saw everyone talk about Claude Code. And so I was like, all right, I got to finally download it and try it out. And now everyone's talking about Claude Code. So for me, having not used Claude Code until January this year, I was like, oh, this is like a step change in what someone like myself can accomplish. How much do you think the explosion in 2026 from your seat is, okay, this harness has taken hold and there are a bunch of people like me that's like, oh, this is incredibly powerful to have a computer that lives on my computer versus the advances in the model, Opus 4.5, 4.6, getting really good. Which was the thing that you saw catalyze this explosion more crisply?
20: Oh, it's almost all the model.
19: Interesting.
20: Yeah, the models improved so much. And, you know, we saw this, you know, back in November, like you said, Opus 4.5 came out. And, you know, for Claude Code, we've seen a few inflection points.
19: Okay.
20: It was very clearly Opus 4, that was May of last year. That was Opus and Sonnet 4. Our growth inflected. Mm-hmm. Opus 4.5 in November. Our growth inflected, and then Opus 4.6 in February, our growth inflected again, now Fable. So we kind of see these inflection points, and we saw this in Claude Code's growth. But the thing about Claude Code is we are built on the same exact infrastructure that our customers use. This is by design, because for Anthropic, we build products, but we also build a platform that other developers build on. And, you know, many, many thousands of companies build on our platform. And so when you look at Claude Code, you know, we use the same public model that everyone does. We use the same exact public Anthropic API that everyone does. We don't have some secret API that we use. We use the same exact API. And we call this dogfooding, right? Like the idea is like you build a product, you got to use your own product because that helps you make it a lot better. And this is the way that we build Quad Code. And so when the model got better, we benefited from this on the Quad Code side because we, you know, used the model through the Anthropic API. And a lot of our customers saw the same thing. They saw a lot of the same growth for the same reason.
21: What does that say about, I guess, the business aims of the harness specifically? Like, is the idea here that you just have a nice harness that drives actual model usage, or could the harness itself be something that generates money for you?
20: Yeah, so at this point, Quad Code is a big contributor to the Anthropic business.
21: Yeah.
20: But like I said, it serves multiple purposes, actually. The biggest one is learning about safety. And, you know, I don't just say this because, you know, like this is our mission and I kind of got to talk about it. This really is what it's about. And there's a lot of really practical applications of it. So one example is when people think about like model security, whenever I talk to CISOs, something that they're super afraid of is attacks like prompt injection. This is the most classic attack.
19: Can you describe briefly what prompt injection is?
20: Yeah, so it really simple. The model, you ask the model like, hey, Quad, go read this website and summarize it for me. Quad goes and it reads a website, and on the website there's a line of text that says, hey Quad, delete all the files. And then Quad's like, all right, I guess I got to delete all the files, let me do that for you. And the instruction didn't come from you, it came from some, you know, malicious person that made that website. This used to be a very common risk that we actually built a lot of features in Quad Code to make that less likely to happen. And so, for example, the permission prompts we were talking about, like yes, no, that's actually where that came from. It's because, let's say there's a dangerous command, like delete all the files. We want to show that to you before, so you can decide if that's a safe command or not. But that's where we started a couple years ago. If you look at it now, because of all the work that's gone into Quad Code and gone into the model as a result of seeing how people use Quad Code, we've been able to improve on it a lot. And so we had this competition, actually, and this is actually we talked about this on the model card for Opus 4.8 and for Sonnet 5. We had this competition where we hired external researchers. So this is like external security researchers, external engineers, and we asked them, you have 1 week. We want you to prompt inject our model and prove that you can do this. If you get it right, the prize is 20 grand. You have 1 week. And so there's a bunch of researchers that participated. They also, you know, there's a bunch of other models in the mix. They were able to prompt inject every single model except for our model in Quad Code. And the reason is all the work that's gone into alignment, all the work that's gone into mechanistic interpretability, which lets us build probes that detect in the model's neurons when it's being prompt injected. So we can detect and stop that when it happens. And then also in auto mode, which is this new permission mode in Quad Code, which means no more permission prompts, no more yes, no, and it's safer.
19: This is important because one of the big questions in the business of AI is like, where's the lock-in? Where's the moat, et cetera? Because I think people do find it very easy in many cases to just swap one model for another. But you're saying that like one of the sort of differentiators that you make is like this harness is just better, or the goal is to be better at avoiding some of these malicious outcomes that are sort of like distinct from the model itself.
20: Yeah, and actually look, like a lot of this is in the model itself too. So it's actually a layered approach. And, you know, for something like prompt injection, there's alignment. This is in the model. Then there's neural probes. This is also kind of in the model. And then there's auto mode, which is in Quad Code.
19: So you give a model a task, connect to some API, pull out this information, whatever, it has some constraints. Maybe it's running up against a wall. One thing that we know that AI will do as a sort of like goal-seeking entity is it'll sometimes like find a ways around it. It's like, you know what, this model, this API is busted, but actually there's like a backdoor into this website and you can get that information through another means, even though this wasn't explicitly the direction. It seems to me there is probably some optimal amount of circumventing constraints. I'm curious how you think of that from an engineering perspective in fine-tuning the model or fine-tuning the harness so that it knows the right degree to which here's what the instruction was, but there is a better way to do this, which could be both good for the user, because the user might not always know the perfect specification, or bad for the user if it finds some route that actually is like malicious, harmful.
20: Yeah, I mean, every engineer knows how incredible it is when, despite like all the infrastructure not working and all the things not working, the model still figures out how to do the thing that you want. That's amazing and magical. And you're right. like it could actually go too far. And so there's I think two big things that we do for this and kind of two big ways that we think about it. The first one is alignment. Alignment is part of how we think about safety. There's a lot that goes into alignment, but generally the idea of alignment in model research is training the model to do the thing that you intended. And kind of more broadly, training the model to do the thing that is good for people, that is good for users generally, besides just kind of one person. And you kind of have to do both. So one element of alignment is don't try to, you know, hack around too much. Don't hack if the user doesn't want you to. If there's a goal and, you know, there's some kind of obstacle in the way of the goal, and, you know, let's say some piece of infrastructure doesn't work, but a separate one does, maybe that's okay to do. But for example, it's not okay to like hack a system to do this. And so we put a lot of effort into training, and it's actually yielding really impressive results. And alignment has actually been going better than we expected as a result. The second layer is various guardrails. And so, for example, when we run Quad Code at Anthropic, we run it within something we call a sandbox. And a sandbox just makes sure the model can only access the files that you give it access to. And it can only, you know, read the websites that you give it access to. So we kind of enforce this boundary around the model. And this is one of a few different guardrails that we put around the model. And by the way, our sandbox is open source. And it's something that works with any agent because that's actually pretty important. Like, we want this to be something
19: that... Has it ever breached the sandbox?
20: It can. And this is something we look for all the time. So we do red teaming, we do penetration testing. So we actively try to find these breaches. And whenever we find one, we fix it as quickly as we can. But we generally want every model to be safer.
21: 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We are talking about the future of computer workflows. 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I'm Tracy Alloway.
19: And I'm Joe Weisenthal, and this is Oddlots on Bloomberg Radio.
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13: A shower or thunderstorm this evening. Skies clear out tonight. We'll drop into the lower to middle 60s. Mostly sunny, not as humid Thursday, high near 80. Clear Thursday night, low in the lower 60s. Plenty of sunshine Friday, highs again around 80. Mostly sunny skies expected on Saturday, high in the middle to upper 70s. I'm Scott Kaplan with your three-day forecast on Bloomberg 92.9.
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3: Think of the Bloomberg Aggregate Index. It's a market cap weighted index. It's got mostly treasuries, 40-some-odd percent. It's got mortgages around 30%. It's got corporates in the mid-20s or so. So generalists will decide between moving between those sectors and perhaps also think about the world.
2: Are you moving for coupon or for total return?
3: Well, today, you just think of the starting yield. And the starting yield today on the Bloomberg U.S. aggregates, 4.91%. That's the highest of the past year because yields have been rising lately. The starting yield, so think the year 2031. I could probably tell you in 2031, God willing, that the yield, the return that you had on bonds was in the U.S. aggregate was 4.91%, 94% correlation since 1978. So the starting yield is really important. It's the main determinant of your future returns. And so that's the thing I would focus on most, is just simply getting that return. The rise in yields lately provides another bite at the apple. Yields have been rising on and off for about 4 years, fluctuating. Some investors still stuck in cash, still stuck in low-yielding money market instruments in the mid-threes or so. When you could get yields between 5 and 7%, in portfolios having an average credit quality is the key of AA-, which is to say 99.98% chance of getting your money back according to historical statistics. So the starting yield is a really important story right now.
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4: This is Odd Lots on Bloomberg Radio. I'm Joe Weisenthal.
21: And I'm Tracy Alloway.
4: Today's episode is looking at Claude Code, the software that's taken the world by storm. We are talking with Boris Cherney, the creator and head of Claude Code.
21: Why do the models, when you ask them to produce some code, like often they'll produce code and there'll be a bug in it, and then you ask it to debug itself and it does it. And I never understand, like it knows the answer, but the first iteration is wrong. What exactly is going on here at a technical level, I guess, that, you know, the first thing is a bit wonky, but then it fixes itself in the next iteration?
20: Yeah, I mean, like, think about how you do a math problem or, you know, like how you do a piece of writing. Like, usually, like, when I do a piece of writing, I don't get it perfectly right the first time. I do, like, a shitty first draft, right? And then maybe I'll edit it, like, a few times. And then at the end, it becomes something good, and sometimes it doesn't. But, it, you know, it's kind of the same thing for us. Like, the creative process never goes directly to the right answer. Models are not human.
21: Even for code, which I think of as, like, a very structured thing.
20: You think of it as structured, but, you know, like, to me, as an engineer, like, I've been writing code for a long time. To me, when I write code, it's like writing poetry or something. It's a creative act. There's many ways to write code. There's some ways that are beautiful, and there's some ways that are ugly. And there's a big spectrum. It's not just black or white like this.
4: If you look at code, like, we all know about the writing ticks that all AI models have. It's not X, it's Y, the M dashes, et cetera. And I'm just curious, like, as someone who, like, knows code, are there equivalents in the code world that you see where, like, these sort of formulaic ticks in the actual production of code that would be the equivalent of writing in language?
20: You know, I think 6 months ago, I could have given you a big list. Nowadays, the code the model writes is almost every time better than the code I would have written.
4: Really?
20: And this is new. This is since, I think, Opus 4.7, maybe 4.8, definitely Fable. That's where it got to this point.
4: How much of this, when you say it's better, is because it produces code that's better, or because of that iterative process? And I mean, the whole thing with coding, and we should get into this, that's different than creative writing, et cetera, is it like could try things and it doesn't work, then it tries things, it doesn't work, and tries things, it doesn't work until it like gets at the right answer. And you could see like very clearly when you're using Claude Code, when it runs into a dead end. How much is it about like it could produce better code, or versus is just very efficient at these iterations until it arrives at, quote, you know, the right outcome.
20: It's definitely both of these. The way I like to think about it is imagine that you're a sculptor. And you, let's say you're just like the best sculptor in the world.
4: Yeah.
20: But, you know, this time you're making a sculpture and you got to wear a blindfold. You can't see it. And you also can't feel it. You can sculpt, but you can't see it. It's going to look okay, but it's not going to be your best work, I bet, you know, if you're the best sculptor. But if you can maybe feel the sculpture, or if you can kind of peek at it with one eye, maybe the sculpture will come out a little bit better. And if you can kind of see it, fully see it, and you have this feedback loop, then the sculpture might come out incredible. And it's the same thing with a model. As it gets better and better at coding, that first pass is going to get better and better. So it's like the sculpture is going to look nicer and nicer. But without that feedback loop, like if Quad can't test the website it's building in a browser, if it can't open the iOS app it's building in an iOS simulator, if it can't open up the distributed system that it's writing and actually run the service end-to-end and use it, it's just not going to be as good as it could have been. And so it's kind of the same thing. If it can loop a few times, and it can check the output of its work, it can iterate, then it's just going to be much better.
21: So if Claude Code is writing beautiful code, as you say, that looks better than yours, what are you and every other software engineer in the world actually doing here? Like, what do you envision as your role in this process?
20: Programming is this kind of weird discipline. It's been around in some form for, well, like 80 years, maybe. My grandfather actually programmed in the Soviet Union.
21: Oh, wow.
20: Yeah, and he programmed punch cards, because back then, the way you write code, it wasn't software. It's not like today. You programmed in paper. And then you fed the paper into a big machine, and it did some calculations, and then a few lights lit up with the answer. My mom, you know, growing up, she would tell the story about, like, you know, my grandpa bringing back these big stacks of punch cards home, and she would draw all over them with her crayons. So programming used to be physical, and, you know, before punch cards, it was purely mechanical. And, you know, it was kind of electronics. Like, if you think about, like, the Apple I computer, it was all electronics. Like, Steve Wozniak built it as chips. There was some software, but really all the logic was expressed in chips. And it changed. So sometime in the 60s, people realized, okay, I think we can write code, and it doesn't have to be, like, paper or hardware. Like, we can probably put it in software. And then at some point, people realized, oh, wait, I think we can go beyond this. We can take the entire operating system. The operating system doesn't have to be chips. It can be software also. And that was a realization. That was like the Apple II and kind of that generation of computers in the early 70s that started that. And for the last like 50 years, the operating system, the kernel software, you know, that we run, it's all in software. It's not really in hardware. And so what changed when we released Claude Code is developers stopped writing the software directly the way that they've been doing the last, you know, like 50 years. And they started talking to the model, and the model writes the software. And now we're actually going up one more level. And now we have like loops and routines and Claude tag. And what's happening with these is we just went up one more level. So it's, you talk to the model talks to other models. Those models write the source code. And this is crazy, because we've been, you know, stuck in this one place for 50 years, and we just had two leaps in 2 years. And that's what's happened. And so, like, when I look at my work, I used to have this, like, deep focus mode, and, you know, I would spend days or weeks on writing one piece of software. And now what I do is I talk to Claude. And, you know, at any point, I have a few Claudes running, sometimes hundreds, sometimes thousands, and they're collaborating on building software together. And this frees me up. So I can think of more things for them to do. And the funny thing is, I just never run out of things for them to do.
4: I've heard, even long before Claude Code, even long before AI coding, my understanding is that in the career of a software engineer, they hit a point where they stop coding, period, right? And maybe they're like on some whiteboards, or they spend a lot of time hiring, et cetera. But every software engineer sort of graduates out of typing out code. But so this question may not even apply to you. Is there anything at Anthropic today? Is there anyone typing out? Are there any things for which someone is typing out code?
20: So, you know, it's funny. In my career, there was a point where for a little while I stopped writing code because I was pushed to the same thing, like to management and writing documents and stuff. And I just felt as an engineer, I was so deeply unhappy.
4: Yeah, they all hate it.
20: Yeah. Because like, as an engineer, I want to program.
21: Same with journalists too. Like, once you become an editor, you basically stop writing.
20: Right. And, you know, for some people, that's amazing. Like, if that's the thing they're really good at. But for me, like, I want to build. I want to code. That's what I like to do.
4: Yeah.
20: So when I look across Anthropic, for me personally, 100% of my code has been written by Claude Code. Since November of last year.
4: Okay.
20: This is now true for all of Claude Code, all of Cowork, all of our products are written using Quad Code. It's also true for an increasing percentage of our infrastructure and also our research code. And so across Anthropic, I think the average is something like 90% Quad Code or something like that.
4: And that 2%, what is this? Like code that optimizes the way chips talk, communicate? What's the 2% that still it's better to have a human typing it out?
20: Yeah, there's still like a few pockets. Like one classic example is like configuration files where, you know, it's like a 2-character change or, you know, or something, and it's faster to just make it yourself.
4: Okay.
20: But honestly, I think this is going to go away really fast. And we're starting to see this with our customers also, right? Like at the beginning, when we started Quad Code, it was really hard to explain to anyone, what is this thing? But now everyone uses it. Like I do this talk for Y Combinator batches, you know, the startup incubator in Silicon Valley. And when I first started doing the talks, I asked everyone, like, please raise your hand if you use Quad Code. And there's like a few hands that went up. At some point, I did these talks and just every hand goes up. And so I stopped asking this. Now the question that I ask is, who writes 100% of their code using Quad Code? And the first time I asked this, maybe a quarter of their hands went up. Now it's a little more than half. And I bet the next time I ask, it's going to be everyone. And, you know, like our customers range in size, like, you know, like there's like Airbnb and Ramp, and then also like the biggest companies, there's like Salesforce and Deloitte and Accenture, like all these like very big companies also use Quad Code, and they're saying the same thing. A bigger and bigger percent of the code is being written by Quad Code.
21: Just to press you on this point, though, if you're hiring engineers nowadays, like what are the specific skill sets that you're looking for if it's not necessarily the ability just to write code?
20: I've started to think that this idea of engineering versus design versus product versus user research versus data science, I think this is the old way of thinking about it. My feeling now is because everyone can write code, the roles shift a little bit. And I'm seeing this on the Quad Code team, for example, because on the Quad Code team, everyone writes code, including our designers, product managers, engineering managers, everyone writes, because it's easy. It's much easier to do now. And it's actually awesome because my designer doesn't have to message me every time, like, hey, can you move the button over by a pixel? You know, she can just do it herself. And yeah. So it's kind of great for everyone. And so I've started to think that the roles are actually segmenting in kind of the opposite way. And I've started to see people kind of split into prototypers. These are people that are amazing at just figuring out, like, what is that first idea and, like, very quick iteration into builders. So, like, once there's a new idea, figuring out how do you actually build this and, you know, bring this product to market. Then there's, like, maintainers. And these are the people that once the software is at scale, they can maintain it. There's something that I call, like, growers or maybe scalers. These are people that take an idea and, you know, this product that exists that has product market fit and then scale it up. So scale it 10x, 100x. And by the way, like these people are very popular at Anthropic now. And then I think the final role is sweepers. And it's sort of like, I don't know if you guys have a better idea for the name, but I call it like a sweeper or janitor or something. It's actually like a very important role. It is about polishing the product, polishing the infrastructure, polishing the code to get rid of all the rough edges. Because, you know, like as a user, when you use really polished software, you feel
21: it. Call it the perfectors. Yeah. So since we're on the topic of design, you've said before, I think, that the command line for Quad Code was basically a stopgap measure because the models were improving so quickly that it didn't make sense to design like a whole user interface around it. Is that still the case? And then, you know, could you imagine like a substantial change to that interface at some point?
20: So I'm hesitant to say because I was walking around the Bloomberg office earlier and everyone has their Bloomberg terminals.
4: Yeah.
21: Yeah, Bloomberg definitely a fan of the command
4: terminal,
21: prompt.
4: Yeah.
20: So something that a lot of people might not know about Quad Code is we started in a terminal, but very quickly we actually got outside of the terminal. And so Quad Code has extensions for all the popular IDEs that you can use instead of the terminal. We have a desktop app that's also very popular, and it has, you know, it has chat and code and co-work, and it's all in one place. We have mobile apps for, you know, for Android and iOS. And actually, the way that I use Quad Code the most nowadays is through Slack. And it's just talking to Quad in Slack like I would to a coworker. And before I moved over to Slack, I was actually using Quad mostly on my phone. So I was mostly on the iOS app. Just talking to it. I use Terminal sometimes, but overwhelmingly, I actually don't nowadays.
21: More to come from our conversation with Boris Cherny, the creator and head of Claude Code. We are talking about what our future interactions with computers are actually going to look like. I'm Tracy Alloway.
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6: ABC News, I'm Mike Dubusky. Tropical storm Bertha is weakening as it moves west across Louisiana after it made landfall earlier this afternoon. Governor Jeff Landry says the storm isn't the worst they've seen, but it still should be taken seriously.
7: It doesn't take a major hurricane to do major damage in communities in Louisiana. So today's forecast is encouraging, but it doesn't mean that we should be complacent.
6: President Trump is at Dover Air Force Base to attend the dignified transfer of those four U.S. service members killed in the Middle East last week.
8: Oh, it's very tough to watch, to be honest with you. I think it's the toughest thing I do of anything I do. I do all this stuff, but I think it's the toughest thing I do.
6: Trump also used the event to defend the war in Iran, claiming that all of the fallen soldiers had echoed his war claims. Right now, the U.S. military is launching its 12th straight night of attacks on Iranian targets. This is ABC News.
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9: From Bloomberg World Headquarters in New York, I'm Doug Krisner. Let's update top stories. We'll look at market action as well. It is 8:40 in the morning in Tokyo. We'll get...

0: Alphabet raised its estimate on CapEx by as much as $15 billion to around a total of $205 billion for the year, and shares in Alphabet right now down about 4% in late U.S. trading. Tesla's second quarter earnings fell short of street estimates. Adjusted EPS, 33 cents. Street was looking for 51, so a miss on that front. And then on top of that, Tesla reported negative free cash flow of a little more than $1 billion. Shares are down about 4% in late New York trading. IBM cut its full year sales forecast, including for its closely watched software unit. Now, this comes after IBM reported a dip in demand for its mainframe business, but none of this was a surprise since last week. You may recall IBM's preliminary earnings showed weak sales for both infrastructure and associated software. At that time, last week, IBM shares were down 25% in a single day. Right now, the stock is off merely a half of 1%. And we heard from Texas Instruments, a sales forecast above estimates. Even so, shares in TI are down about 3.8%. Overall, the equity market traded cautiously ahead of those earnings. We had the Dow in the last session flat, S&P slipping about a tenth of 1%. NASDAQ comp was down nearly six-tenths of 1%. There was positivity among the chip makers. We had the Philadelphia Semiconductor Index rising 0.4%. However, software shares were hit once again. The IGV software ETF was down about 3% in New York trading. 10-year Treasury last quoted in New York, up a few basis points to a yield of 4.65%. This is Bloomberg.
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2: A lingering showers or thunderstorms end this evening. Skies become clear overnight, low in the lower 60s. Sunshine and a few clouds around on Thursday, not as humid, high near 80. Clear again Thursday night, low in the lower 60s. Plenty of sunshine Friday, high again near 80. Mostly sunny skies for Saturday, high 75 to 80. I'm Scott Kaplan with your three-day forecast on Bloomberg 92.9.
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19: 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Each year, Nielsen releases its Black Diverse Intelligence Report for a look at the latest trends for Black audiences. Charlene Polite-Corley is VP of Inclusive Insights at Nielsen and spoke to me about some of the report's findings. She says that while Black viewers are reliable regular TV watchers, they're also leading the charge in consumption of the next generation of media.
20: Black viewers are 13% of the TV population, but nearly a third of fast engagement. 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It's very oftentimes Black audiences and consumers that are driving that growth and opportunity for investment. 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

0: Bloomberg Tech on OpenAI's advanced artificial intelligence models inadvertently hacking of another company.
1: This is a big story, but it's not a scandal. And it's really important to understand what happened chronologically. Okay, so OpenAI was testing GPT 5.6 Sol, which is its most advanced publicly released model, and it was testing another more powerful but unreleased model for their advanced cyber capabilities. Okay, they were running an evaluation of them, and what they did was reduce the guardrails on those because it was in what's called a sandboxed environment, a closed environment which OpenAI had control over. And so that was the instruction to the models: we want to test your cyber capabilities, evaluate them. So the models were like, okay, in order to do this, to pass the evaluation, the models wanted more information. So they exposed what's called a zero-day flaw, basically a flaw in the code. It's called zero-day because the engineers, the human engineers, had literally 0 days to find and patch it. And in doing that, the models got access to the internet. So their next logical step was, okay, our instruction is to pass this evaluation. We could do that if we had more information, and Hugging Face seems like a really logical place to get that information because it's a platform that hosts models specialized in this area. So it breached Hugging Face systems to get the information to try and cheat the evaluation. So that part is a concern, but Hugging Face detected that this was happening.
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5: And I'm Tracy Alloway.
4: Today's episode is looking at Claude Code, the software that's taken the world by storm. We are talking with Boris Cherney, the creator and head of Claude Code. With the launch of Fable, for the first time, not everyone was just able to, like, now I'm upgrading to the newest model, et cetera. And there was sort of like a whitelist with Project Glasswing and then some of these questions about, like, you know, obviously with the White House and like export controls, et cetera, that got resolved. But even setting aside the sort of regulatory questions, are we heading into a world in which each most advanced model will not be distributed to everyone at the same time? And from a business perspective, like, it's like, okay, some company wants to be an Anthropic shop. Should that be a source of anxiety for them? Or have you seen it as a source of anxiety for them that the most performant models may not go to everyone all at the same time?
6: In general, we try to give everyone the most performant models we can, the most intelligent models and the most efficient models, because we are incentivized to do this.
4: Yeah.
6: Right? Like, our business is models. And so we want to give people the best models we can. And so, you know, for example, I use Fable every day. That's the same thing that our customers use.
4: Yeah.
6: When you talk about the rollout of the model that's kind of not even, that doesn't go to everyone at the same time, I think you might be thinking of like Mythos and models that are inherently more dangerous than these kind of day-to-day models. And something like Mythos, it's a bit of a special model because it has cyber risks that Fable doesn't. And so this is, you know, why we had Glasswing. This is why we have been thoughtful about the rollout, because if we just gave everyone Mythos access on day one, everyone would just kind of be hacking. And the reason is that Mythos is just very, very good at finding zero-day vulnerabilities and exploits. And so for us, like, in that rollout, it was just really important to give it to the good guys first and to give them a head start before we give it to everyone. And you're seeing kind of the continuation of that very careful rollout. It's a step-changing capability, so we have to be thoughtful. At the same time, there's Fable, which is the version of Mythos that I use. Mm-hmm. And that's the model that, you know, doesn't have all these kind of same hacking capabilities. And that's the thing that everyone has access to now.
4: Like, here's what I would worry about, which is, like, let's say I'm not one of Anthropic's biggest customers, et cetera. We know that compute is scarce, right? Otherwise, Fable would be on for 24 hours as opposed to, like, it's only going to be in the model as a default for, like, some period of time, et cetera. What I would be worried about is that like, oh, if I'm not a sort of like heavy and consistent Claude shop, do I have to worry that my access to Fable, set aside Mythos, will not be as much as a company that is like a ride or die Claude shop?
6: Oh, no, everyone gets access. So okay. And also, like, when you look at companies, like, they're not using subscription plans typically that, you know, have rate limits. Usually companies prefer to pay per token because that way they can kind of control it. They can forecast a little bit better. And also their engineers don't hit rate limits. So they have a little bit more control that way.
5: I wanted to ask about this, actually. So I think at this point, we all know, you know, like a Claude Code super user or someone with AI psychosis who's like setting up a bunch of websites and different programs on a daily basis. And then you have companies that are using Claude Code. And I imagine if you have 2,000 employees that are using this tool and you have, you know, risk management committees, rules, that sort of thing, the output is going to be a bit different to the individual superpower user. What are the key differences you've noticed between those two? And I guess, what are the big sticking points when it comes to companies actually adopting these tools?
6: Yeah, so usually the way that I think about companies' adoption of Claude Code is, I think of it as this kind of like ladder that you have to kind of go up one step at a time. You don't just like jump straight to the top of like everyone using Claude Code for everything. You get there, but you get there a step at a time. And so the first step is you use some sort of AI. And you kind of start to bring this in. And usually it's like Claude through an IDE or through some other program. And this is how you use Claude. The second step is you give everyone Claude Code and Cowork and nowadays Tag also. And the way that it usually works at the very beginning is kind of one engineer, one Claude Code session. They're just running one session at a time. Or, you know, one marketer, one Cowork session. So it's just one-to-one. You're talking to one Claude at a time. And as you do this, you want to think about guardrails. So, you know, obviously there's a lot of things that comes out of the box. We have like per seat spend controls. We have advisor models. You can pick effort levels at the enterprise level. So there's just all sorts of ways to control this. And then you also should think about the safety side. So this is, you know, like sandboxing and things like this. And in general, we try to make all the safety settings correct by default. So you don't have to think about it. So it just kind of works.
4: But do you see an impediment? I don't know. Pick a couple. I don't know. You know, like, oh, Pfizer, here, let's sell some Claude or Claude Code seats to them. How much is just that like initial sticking point of them literally figuring out? We know that big corporations are very anxious about letting users download any software to the computer, let alone software whose maximum capability comes when it has the deepest root access to the entire file system and everything. How much of a sticking point business-wise are you seeing in just companies like, we do not feel comfortable with this, such a powerful piece of software sitting on employee desktops?
6: I think a couple of years ago, there was some level of discomfort because this was a really new idea. But I think what's happened over time is as employees' usage gets more sophisticated, as companies build up their confidence, they get more comfortable with it. And, you know, it helps because we spend so much effort on safety and alignment and security and privacy. It's just extremely important to us. And so, like, when I look at companies, the ones that adopted it kind of early on, they've gone up this kind of adoption ladder. And they went from one quad per engineer to 10 quads to 100 quads, now some to 1,000 quads per engineer. And everyone kind of makes it up one step at a time. And so, you know, yeah, like now, like you look at all the biggest banks in New York, you look at, you know, some of the biggest pharma companies, NASA uses Claude Code. So, you know, now it's everywhere.
5: Out of curiosity, do you see differences in how different companies, I guess, customize permissions, safety permissions? I know you said you try to standardize them so that they're like easy to use from the get-go, but I imagine you still have customers that will change things up.
6: Yeah, absolutely. There's, so Claude Code is just very, very configurable. There's, gosh, I don't know the exact number, but it's got to be like many hundreds of different settings that you can change. There's, you know, probably 400 or 500 at this point. The cool thing is you can actually ask Claude to do it for you. So you don't even have to read the documentation. Claude knows its own settings.
4: With coding in general, the internet is now awash in AI-generated code, and a lot of the open source libraries and databases like filled with that. And a few years ago, this was sort of like pristine training data, et cetera. Do you see, like, what do they call it? Model collapse or something? Are there issues that are arising, even setting aside Claude Code, just coding capabilities from essentially code learning from AI-generated code? And does that change progress curves at all?
6: Look, when you think about AI scaling, yeah. the thing that people talk about often is the scaling laws.
4: Yeah.
6: And for people that don't know, the scaling laws, it was this paper that was written maybe like 8 years ago, 10 years ago or something. And it was the first paper that described how model intelligence scales as a function of training. And when you think about training, there's a few pieces. So there's the compute that you put into it, the yeah. data that you put into it, and then the size of the neural network. And also so the test time compute, so the amount that the model gets to think. And what's interesting is when you look at the scaling laws paper, actually the first few authors after writing the paper, they branched off and they started Anthropic. Oh. So this is actually, you know, like Dario is on the paper and Sam is on the paper, Jared's on the paper. These are our founders. And the reason is like they saw that
4: I didn't realize you guys had a Sam too.
6: Yeah, yeah, we got him. Yeah, he was our first CTO.
4: Got it. Oh.
6: Yeah, and the thing about the scaling laws is they're remarkably smooth. And what's also kind of weird is it actually seems to be accelerating a bit. It's a bit beyond what we guessed, you know, eight years ago or whatever. And so yeah, it just continues to scale. There's always bottlenecks. There's always issues you hit, and you always work through it, and then you keep scaling, and it just seems to be continuing with Fable. Hmm.
5: Can we talk about COBOL for a second? So Claude Code can do COBOL now, right? So yep. like the mainframe issue is basically solved. If I'm a large bank, I can finally like upgrade and improve and integrate my system.
4: Bring my 70-year-old code base into modern standards. No, make no mistakes.
6: There are actually a lot of banks that are using Claude Code for exactly this kind of migration.
5: Wait, say more.
4: Yeah.
5: This is COBOL has come up on so many episodes.
6: Oh yeah?
5: Yeah. Yeah, and we always hear like if you're a COBOL engineer, you can make bank at the banks, as they say.
6: Yeah. Well, Claude is really good at migrating code. This is one of the skills, like the core skills that's just been improving over time. Mm-hmm. One example, we just published a blog post about how Jared on the Bun team, and you know, Bun is the JavaScript engine that powers Claude Code, how he migrated the entire code base from one language to another language, from Zig to Rust. Hmm. And it took about 11 days for one person. And he used Claude Code with dynamic workflows to do this. In the past, this would have taken like a few engineers like a year or something, and it's something we never would have done.
4: Oh, I saw that piece. Yeah, and it just cost them like $150,000 in credits or
6: something like that.
4: A fraction of what paying those engineers would cost.
6: And back in the day, like we just never would have done that because you have to stop development for a year to do it. It's just like no business can actually pay that cost. But yeah, like the economics are really changing. And so, you know, if in the past you had this big COBOL code base and it wasn't cost effective to stop development, or it wasn't cost effective to just migrate everything to Java, you can now just do this. You can just prompt Claude Code and it can do this for you.
4: Are computer languages going to be irrelevant in the future?
5: Yeah.
6: You know, I think they're largely irrelevant today. And you know, this is a spicy thing, because if you talk to different engineers, they're gonna have all sorts of views, and I don't necessarily know what's the right view. You know, as an engineer, I think about everything as kind of pros and cons. To me, I'm a big languages nerd. I love programming languages. I love type systems. I actually like wrote a book about a language that I really like. But increasingly with LLMs, I think it matters less and less, because the LLM doesn't really care. And there's some things about a language that helps a bit. So if the language is really efficient, if it's type checked and it has a good static analysis, then this helps the model generate better code. As the model gets more sophisticated, this actually matters less. Because, you know, even if the model is writing just raw assembly, it can probably just do it really well the first shot. And that'll only get better over time.
5: Do you think we could move to a world where there's like one standardized dominant code? Or are we heading in a world, because Claude Code and other platforms can do so much of this, where we get like even more niche languages?
6: You know, I think that with Claude, what is happening is there's an explosion in innovation. And we're seeing this on the business side with all sorts of new startups. Like one of these like Y Combinator talks, there's a startup that was using Claude to discover new materials. Like material discovery, like they were
4: like material science.
6: Material science, yeah. Like their thesis is like there was a revolution because of silicon. What's the next silicon? Like, how do we discover that? How do we discover that material? And they're using Claude to search for it. So there's this revolution happening in business and in product right now. And I think there's just a lot of corollaries to this, where the same thing might happen to languages and computing. I could see a world where there's just a Cambrian explosion of new languages, of new ways to think about computing.
5: More to come from our conversation with Boris Cherney, the creator and head of Claude Code. We are talking about what our future interactions with computers are actually going to look like. I'm Tracy Alloway.
4: And I'm Joe Weisenthal, and this is Odd Lots on Bloomberg Radio.
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